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3: Don't talk like one of them. You're not. Even if you'd like to be. To them, you're just a freak. Like me.
4: I think he'll go on to defeat a very defective candidate, a candidate that believes in six genders, and he takes hits at Jesus Christ, and he's wearing a mask 6 months ago. Where's a guy? Anybody wearing a mask 6 months ago doesn't get it. And he's a vegan. He's a vegan in Texas. And you can't get elected as a vegan in Texas.
5: Before we go further, I want to acknowledge that our trans community needs abortion care too. Defending trans Texans is something we have to do every day at the state capitol. And you better believe I'll be giving sermons on that too. So when I use the word woman, it should not be understood as an exhaustive term, but rather as a lens through which to understand, examine, and interrogate patriarchy.
6: Christian nationalists like to say this is a Christian nation. Not only is that historically inaccurate, not only is that theologically blasphemous, if this was truly a Christian nation, we would never make it a Christian nation. Because we know the table of fellowship is open to everybody, including our Buddhist, Hindu,

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3: Great radio stations across the land, along with Sam and Polo. It is the Joe Pags Show. Glad to have you here. Thanks. Appreciate you stopping by. There's a lot going on. A two-parter with Alan Dershowitz today, the famed attorney. We talk a lot about Epstein. Of course, he was an attorney for Epstein, and he's always been out there saying exactly what he thinks is going on. I asked him if we can get this out of the ether at some point. I asked him about, you know, Donald Trump and what he did before he was the president as far as getting hold of authorities and saying, hey, you got to do something about this Epstein guy. Talk about that. We talk about, can the president become the president for a third term? It's a brand new book he's got out. It's called Could President Trump Constitutionally Serve a Third Term? And he makes the argument about how he could. Now, would President Trump want to? That's the question. Get into that. We get into, as I said, Epstein, Supreme Court, about his suit against CNN. CNN defamed him big time, but the lower court seemed to be saying, yeah, but there was really no malice. They were just really stupid, which doesn't make any sense. Plus, a whole lot more. Do not miss my two-parter in hour number two and hour number three with famed attorney. I believe he's the professor emeritus. Right, Sam?
4: Yeah, I'm sure he is.
3: Oh, he really is, though. I mean, that's really his title.
4: Yeah, yeah, but I think he is.
3: You are executive producer emerita.
4: Thank you.
3: That's a little bit different.
4: Mm-hmm. Yeah.
3: I want to harken back to the days when Joe Biden was in office. When Joe Biden was in office, anybody who's got a brain knew that there was massive cognitive decline. Now, I've been following Joe Biden in politics since the late 80s, early 90s. I remember when he was on the Senate Judiciary Committee and the confirmation hearings for Clarence Thomas for Supreme Court and how disgusting Biden was then. Of course, allegations about how he's treated people since then as well have always abounded. But let's talk about the 4 years of him as the president of the United States. He was inaugurated. He was, in fact, the president. Although auto pen was used on executive orders and on pardons and everything else, he was the guy who, for those 4 years, who we called president of the United States. We knew when he ran for president in 2020, there was already cognitive decline. There was something very different about Joe Biden in 2020 than what I remembered from 1991 and 1990 when those hearings were happening. Something very different about Joe Biden and his quickness to respond to something cognitively and at least sound smart. You remember when he ran for president, I believe it was in 1988, he was caught lying and plagiarizing and embellishing his college records. And when somebody would challenge him on that, he would go at them hard. Hey, buddy, I'll tell you right now, I'm smarter than you are on any given day. Yeah, he just was that guy who would instinctively react, even if he had nothing backing what his reaction was. Well, in 2020, because of the vid, we know that he stayed in the basement. In 2020, we know that he almost never left, and that's exactly what the strategy was. He has the famous debate with President Trump, where he talks about his son's laptop and how 51 either current or former intel officers or chiefs or something all said it's Russian disinformation. And by the way, I think all of them should face charges. They knew that they were lying about that. But this was a piece that he could use in the debate because he knew that Trump was going to bring up that disgusting laptop from hell. But in that run, we knew there was something going on. In that run, we knew that he couldn't get through a sentence. In that run, we knew that he would get lost when leaving a stage or leaving a podium or a microphone. We know that he would say things that just didn't make any sense. What do you call somebody, a pony soldier or something? He's going to take him behind the woodshed. I mean, the whole thing was very strange. But again, mostly, they left him in the basement. And when you leave him in the basement, he can't get himself in too much trouble. Then he becomes the president. Jen Psaki lies about how this guy ran circles around them. the Energizer Bunny, and then KJP, Karine Jean-Pierre, she shows up on the scene, and we can't keep up with him. It's unbelievable how energetic and how young he is. He's got more energy than five men. You know, the whole thing was crazy because we knew that Joe Biden was leaving for his home in Delaware probably Thursday about 2 o'clock in the afternoon. They would put a lid on it. I'd never even heard the term lid before we saw this. They put a lid on his availability to the media, and his schedule would not even be released, or it would just be blank. And then he'd show back up like Monday or Tuesday, work a couple of days, then leave again on Thursday. There was something going on to where he couldn't do stuff in the Oval Office, so they made a digital Oval Office, and he was in a different place completely, maybe in the executive office building, I'm not sure. But the whole thing was a massive cover-up. We saw him getting lost when it was time to take a picture. We saw him go to the G7 where he just wandered away, and Jill Biden had to go and get him. His wife had to go and get him. Well, yesterday I told you that she admitted that when she watched his debate nearly 2 years ago now, in June of 2024, when she saw his debate against former president and now president again, Donald Trump, the man's wife thought he was having a stroke on live television. She admitted that. I thought he was having a stroke. She was so concerned about her husband possibly having a stroke that right afterwards they went to some local restaurant where she announced, "You did great, Joe. You answered all the questions." What? She thought he was stroking out. And they went to go have a pancake. I'm not sure I understand. We all know, even if you're on the left, you knew Joe Biden was done. And let's say that you disagree with me that he was already toast when he was running in 2020. Let's say that you disagree with that. And maybe you do. You can't deny that by 2021 and a half and 2022-ish and 2023, he was done. Didn't know where he was, got lost all the time. Half the time he would just look off into space and not say anything. You can't deny that there was something very wrong. Well, Dr. Jill Biden, Joe Biden's wife, the former first lady, sits down with CBS News. And the CBS News reporter actually asks her the question, did you see the signs of cognitive decline?
5: Ever see signs that he was falling into cognitive decline?
6: No.
5: No.
6: No.
3: I want you to understand, she said no. She said no twice. Kept a straight face. And the reporter says, truly? And then Jill Biden, after saying no, there was no cognitive decline, kind of makes an excuse for why there was cognitive decline.
6: No.
5: I mean, people were saying he wasn't the same Joe Biden.
6: Well, I don't think that's true. He was the same, the essence of the same Joe Biden. But, yeah, he was slowing down. He was getting older. I mean, we all observed that. When you know, it's a very intense job. I think it ages you quickly.
3: What? He was the essence of Joe Biden? And the job is very, very, it's a rough job, it's a hard job, and it has that effect on you, and we, you know, we all saw it. Then she says we all saw it, after just saying that there wasn't any cognitive decline. And the reason why I'm going on about this today is very simple. We were lied to our faces for four straight years. We had somebody who didn't know, I believe, what his job was. We had somebody who didn't, I believe, fulfill the duties of the job. And now we've got his wife, who wants to sell a book, out here still pretending as if there wasn't any decline, while at the same time admitting there was some decline. Of course, KJP is out there on the circuit now, too, trying to sell a book. And she, of course, talks about her characteristics right off the top. I'm female, I'm LGBT, I'm an immigrant, all these things to try to sell a book. Then, of course, you can't leave this guy out, Jake Tapper. Jake Tapper, of course, wrote a book admitting that he got it wrong about Joe Biden the entire time, and he wrote the book to sell the book. He basically admits, he might as well have titled it, "I'm really bad at the job I'm doing at CNN making millions. I suck at the job that I'm doing at CNN, please buy my book." Because I allowed a guy who cognitively wasn't there anymore to just lie to my face and his wife. I'll never forget when Jake Tapper sat down with Dr. Jill Biden, you know, the great Surgeon General. Of course, I'm kidding. Whoopi Goldberg said she'd be a great Surgeon General. She's an education doctorate. When Jake Tapper sat down and talked about him slowing down Biden or cognitively not being there, Jill Biden said, we're not going to go there. And Jake Tapper said, we're not. She said, nope, we're not. And guess what? They didn't. They didn't go there. So what should happen for all of those complicit in lying to your face and mine for four straight years? What should happen? Because I don't know that anything he signed or the auto pen signed or anything that he put into law, the auto pen signed into law, or anybody that he pardoned should stick. When it comes to law, you can undo that by passing another law. When it comes to executive orders, President Trump has already undone almost all of Joe Biden's executive orders. But when we talk about the pardons, I think that that's a question that begs an answer. Are any of them any good? I know the one for his son probably is, because Joe Biden actually put pen to paper and signed that one. The other ones he didn't, it was auto pen. But should there be an investigation of Karine Jean-Pierre and Antony Blinken and Jake Sullivan? I mean, should there be an investigation into Kamala Harris and all the complicity that clearly they all had in hiding his true medical and psychological and cognitive state for the 4 years? He was the leader of the free world. Should there be hell to pay? Is there something that you'd like to see happen? I would love to see the Senate, allegedly run by Republicans, and the House, allegedly run by Republicans, call them in one by one. What did you know and when? We deserve to know, don't we? 833-JOE-PAGS. 833-563-7247. JoePags.com. Scroll down, click on contact. I'd love to get your thoughts on that. By the way, the interview with Ted Poe from yesterday is up and running on YouTube. It is a longer interview than what you heard on the radio, so go check it out, joepags.com/YouTube, joepags.com/YouTube. We get in-depth into how the endorsement of President Trump not only boosted Ken Paxton, but put him over the top by more than 20 points over John Cornyn, who many thought was a rhino going in, and how President Trump has been so successful in sticking to America first and backing people he knows will do the agenda we elected him to do. So go there right now, joepags.com/YouTube, and check out that entire thing. 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
3: All right, great to have you. I think it's kind of disgusting anyway, but this is his wife. And for all that time, she lied. And many would say that she got away with it. But, I mean, she lied the entire time. And for all intents and purposes, and by the way, it is intents and purposes. It's not intensive purposes. Sam, you knew that, right?
4: I'm sure I knew that.
3: Why are you making a face? A lot of people think it's intensive purposes. It's not.
4: My whole life, you always corrected all of our English, so I did know that, but I just don't use it very often.
3: You're welcome.
4: Thank you. Supposedly.
3: Yeah, definitely not supposedly. Can I just make that clear? Not supposedly.
4: Yeah.
3: And stop using the word irregardless. It's regardless. The hell is irregardless?
4: Even if you're salty today.
3: Even if it's a colloquialism, stop using it.
4: True.
3: Anyway, that said, she lied for 4 straight years. Actually, before that, because she was supporting him on the campaign trail from the basement. But what's even more dastardly and disgusting is that now she's doing it to sell a book. I mean, she's still lying about it. And I mean, are people buying books like that right now? Are they like, let me go get Jill Biden's book. There's a picture of her signing books somewhere. You couldn't see the line or anything, but allegedly she was signing books. I'm not really sure what that's all about. But what do you think should happen? Should those who are complicit in hiding his clear cognitive decline, in hiding the fact that he was not fit to be the president, in hiding the fact that he wasn't 25th Amendmented, it's hard to say. But then again, people will say, what did you want, Kamala Harris? Not really. But where are you on this? I just feel like there's something illegal that happened as they lie to our faces. And I want them all in front of the committees. Oversight Committee, Judiciary Committee, I don't care who the hell it is. I want to see, at least the American public deserves to hear these mealy-mouthed idiots who are all trying to write and sell books now, explain to us why they did this for so long. 833-JOE-PAGS, 833-563-7247. Mike is in Wisconsin. Mike, what's up?
18: Hey, Joe. Thanks for having me on.
3: You bet.
18: It's blatantly obvious that Joe was just a puppet the entire time. Like, yes. During the, the transition period between his appointment or installment.
3: Yes.
18: To January 20th, his inauguration. Like, anytime any, you know, hard questions came up, oh, they're going to get mad at me. Who is they?
3: Right.
18: You know, you could effectively call it Obama's third term.
3: Oh, and I don't think it's even like, it's not even you like making an assumption. It was Obama's third term. Yeah. I guarantee you he was running the joint.
18: Absolutely.
3: So what do you think should happen? Yeah, should there be hell to pay? Should there be hearings? What should happen?
18: Absolutely. There should be a whole hearing. You know, there should be whatever legal cause can be taken should be taken at this point, because, you know, they spent trillions and trillions of dollars on, you know, the Build Back Better programs that were absolute garbage. And I work at the county level. We were dealing with that money for 5 years, and it was an absolute waste. Every time it would come up in committees, we're like, oh, we have all this money from the federal government. And we're like, I don't want to spend it. I want to send it back, because it's an absolute travesty that we're robbing from my great-great-grandkids at some point. And yes. So they are just throwing money down a rat hole. And it's been their MO for, you know, decades, is just to throw as much money down the hole, bankrupt the country, and so that they can install communism as the new plan for America. And, I apologize, I'm driving, so none of this is coming out the way I hope it.
3: Yeah.
18: It's what we... out in the country lands, we see as what they want for us, and we don't. None of us want any of that.
3: Gotcha, Mike. I appreciate you. 833-JOE-PAGS, 833-563-7247, JOE-PAGS. I'm not sure I understood the hand signals there, Paul. Are we good? Are we on the air?
19: Yes.
3: We could. I get you. You dumped them. Is that what you're saying? Did you dump that? No. Okay. Cool. You didn't have to. He said rat's hole. But Sam and I heard a little something different. I was doing my best to not show you guys, because Paul was like, don't say anything. I'm like, okay, I won't say anything.
4: I can't help it.
3: At the end of the day, we're children, and he said rat's hole. That's what he's talking about. The money was being dropped down there. I promise you I heard it clearly. We're safe. All the radio stations across the land, we are safe, I promise. But knowing the child that Sam is, and knowing she's my child, but Paul was being serious, and I'm like, okay, I'm going to be very careful, because with Paula being serious, I want to make sure we don't like lose the license. But listen, I appreciate you calling in. It was very well said. I think that in Wisconsin, they use different terminology than we do. It's 833-JOE-PAGS, 833-563-7247, joepags.com. I'll take a few more calls on this. We want to move on to some other stuff. A big ruling today about mail-in balloting, or a lack of a ruling. A judge actually said, I'm not going to stop the executive order, which is a big deal. It's going to really matter to you coming up in November. Keep it here.
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3: My pleasure to have you. Thanks. I appreciate you stopping by. It is the Joe Pag Show. Thanks a lot for being here. There's a lot going on. Lots to get to. 1 hour from now, we'll start my interview with Alan Dershowitz. He, of course, the famed attorney, Alan Dershowitz, and he does a great job. He's got a lot to say. He did, in fact, defend Jeffrey Epstein, because everybody gets a defense. Hey, we don't have to like it, but everybody does. So we talked to him about that at length, a good 8-10 minutes on Jeffrey Epstein. What we do know, what we don't know. Does he think Ghislaine Maxwell should get out, have her sentence commuted or pardoned, and let her sing whatever song she's got about who Epstein is? Because, again, keep in mind, she's been saying, you let me out, I'll tell you anything you want to know. And does he think that everybody was a victim? Or does he think it was some sort of a high-priced prostitution ring? We talk a lot about this with Alan Dershowitz. Do not miss a second of that. Meantime, though, I've got to ask a question, and maybe people out there understand this. Now, I understand that there are some listening right now who are on the side of Candace Owens and Tucker Carlson, and to some extent, Megyn Kelly, although I think Megyn is more journalistic about it. And others are on the side of people like, you know, Ben Shapiro and Mark Levin and others. I'm certainly a pro-Israel guy, but I'm not in the pro-Israel lobby, if that makes sense. I'm a guy who thinks that's the promised land, and it was for those people that God chose, the chosen people. That's what I think. I'm a Christian. Generally speaking, Christians think that. That said, I'm not really in the fight over Israel and Bibi Netanyahu and the Jews are controlling everything. I'm not in that fight. I think it's stupid. It's really good for clicks, but I think it's stupid. You know, I will call out Tucker Carlson when he says something stupid like Iran should have a nuke, because that makes sense. Then they have it and Israel has it and it's a more peaceful situation, whatever. I think that's dumb. But all that said, let's go back to what happened last September. Last September, it was Charlie Kirk on a university campus in Utah, sitting there willing and able and wanting to, had a desire to have a debate with people who disagreed with him. And he just started that speech, and he was assassinated on live video. Just dead. Wife and two kids, without a husband, without a father. For some reason, and I think this has been instigated by Candace Owens, certainly, for some reason, people continue to go after his widow, which I think is just sick. I mean, Candace Owens has already made all sorts of assertions and allegations that turned out to be completely untrue, and I think that Erica Kirk should probably sue her. I do. I think she should sue her. I think that she'd be successful. Of course, Candace Owens will respond to that and say, "Well, then I get discovery. Then I get discovery. I get to see all the papers." Okay, get discovery. I think you should be sued for every dime you've made off of the death of Charlie Kirk. I really believe that. Reason of bringing it up is, of course, our flagship is News Talk 550 KTSA in beautiful San Antonio, and not this weekend, but the following weekend, they're going to have the Young Women's Conference. This is the thing that Sam and I went to last year in July, but it happened in Grapevine, Texas, in the Dallas area. That's where we went there, and we talked to Chloe Cole, we talked to Nancy Mace, we talked to a lot of people while we were there. I was texting back and forth with Charlie, and you know, he was trying to get out to say hello. He didn't have the chance to. We met up with Riley Gaines there. I mean, we just had a really great time. That same conference is coming to our city, not this weekend, the following weekend, and we would be there with bells on. But unfortunately, as schedule, you know, shows, we're going to be in New York City. Sam, what are the chances we'll be in New York that weekend?
4: I know, but it's going to be fun, and I'm really sad that we're going to miss it.
3: Yeah, I am too. But I bring this up because some lunatic has been arrested for making death threats on Erica Kirk. Maybe I'm missing something, and there's a chance, I guess, but I try to pay attention. Why is anybody threatening Erica Kirk? Was the death of her husband not enough? Her children without their father, that wasn't enough? She takes the mantle over at TPUSA to try to continue his legacy. That's not enough? She should have her life threatened? This is a story from our friends at News Nation. It's just crazy to me. Man arrested for threats against Erica Kirk, Turning Point USA event. This is just from today. An individual making threats against Erica Kirk was arrested ahead of a Turning Point USA event in San Antonio, according to local media reporting. Kirk took over running the organization after the death of her husband, Charlie Kirk, who was shot at an on-campus event in Utah. Quote, Turning Point USA takes all threats seriously, and we work closely with law enforcement at all levels to respond to and resolve any threats. We're grateful to the San Antonio Police Department and the FBI for their rapid response and arrest of the individual making these threats. The organization said in a statement, we refuse to let threats silence us. We look forward to a successful and inspiring gathering June 5th through 7th in San Antonio for 2,500 ladies attending the Women's Leadership Summit. The conservative political group has been the subject of controversy since its inception, with the death of Kirk putting an even bigger spotlight on the group. Erica Kirk is set to be featured as featured speaker in the upcoming event. She previously withdrew from a different event due to threats of violence. Jacob Wensky was arrested early Thursday, today, on charges of making terroristic threats. Wensky reportedly made statements about bombing the event and advocating for the death of Christian nationalists. He's being held on a combined $120,000 bond. Can somebody explain to me why Erica Kirk is being threatened? Is there something I'm missing? Listen, I've seen all the conspiracy theories, and it's disgusting. It all goes back to Israel somehow. I don't know why people have fallen for the okey-doke. It's kind of crazy to me. But this is a woman who's trying to lead the organization that her husband founded or co-founded and made such a powerhouse political institution. And because she's going to speak somewhere, she should die? Because they're going to get together in San Antonio for the TPOSA Young Women's Leadership Summit. By the way, Sam, am I going to be back by then? Is that Sunday as well? Maybe I'm going to say hello to Riley Gaines or something. Why not? Show up my iPhone and do an interview that way. I don't know. But at the end of the day, why can't they gather? Why can't she speak publicly? Why is it that those who hate from the radical left, generally speaking, think it's okay to act this crazy and to advocate violence over and over and over again? 833-JOE-PAGS, 833-563-7247, joepags.com. Scroll down, click on contact. I know the conspiracy theories that Candace Owens has put out there. I did four videos journalistically just completely annihilating her when it comes to the truth versus what she's saying. I mean, literally, I did four videos on it. They did very well. But that's not what's important to me. What's important is that those who decided to watch those videos understood the tactics somebody like Candace Owens is using. So what are your thoughts on this? What can be done to tamp down the political violence that's not only being threatened, it's actually happening? And then I can go from there to the Delaney Hall situation in New Jersey. What the hell's going on there? It's political violence. It's political upheaval outside of an ICE facility. You've got people out there not peaceably protesting. Keep in mind, one of your First Amendment rights is that you can peaceably protest. You can bring a redress to the government. It doesn't say you can yell and scream profanities at people. It doesn't say you can close down roads. It doesn't say you can make a bunch of noise with megaphones and car engines and sirens and everything else. It doesn't mean any of that. Every single one of the people that's outside of that facility in New Jersey should be arrested. Why aren't they yet? I did see that our friend Greg Bovino, the former commander of the Border Patrol situation, remember, he was the guy who showed up in Minneapolis and wasn't going to take any guff. He's now retired. We interviewed him in one of his first interviews that he did after that. But he's now on the way to New Jersey. I'm not sure what he's going to do. But we've also got a call into and a text into Mark Wayne Mullen. We hope to have him on. Why aren't these people being arrested? They are certainly breaking the law, right? So people are threatening political violence. They will try to perpetrate political violence against a TPUSA gathering, which, we were there last year. It was nothing but peaceful. A bunch of people who think the same way, gathering in a place and talking about what they agree on and talking about the future of the country. Should we do it the right way? I mean, that should be threatened. How is that a threat? You can get together for the DNC in San Antonio and nobody thinks there's going to be a problem. And thank God, I don't want there to be a problem. But if you're somebody who leans right, are conservative, are Christian, believe that this country's founding values should be the ones that we all focus on, you might die. And if you enforce the laws like ICE is doing, like DHS is doing, then you might be under fire by the local idiots in New Jersey. Really? Is that really what's going on? Because for me, I disagree fervently, vehemently, with a lot of what the left is saying. I can't tell you how nuts I think James Tallarico is with the stuff that he said. And by the way, he's getting a pass because the big media is all having him on and letting him say, yeah, I probably said the wrong thing there. Yeah, I didn't really mean that. I don't want him to die. I don't want anything. I don't want there to be a hair on his head missing. I want him to be perfectly safe and fine and lose like crazy in November. Why is it that the left is in a place where they're almost hypnotic? They're walking around going, must kill the people on the right, must kill the Trump supporter, orange man bad. I mean, how has this been so effective to make these people so nuts? It's crazy to me. Leave Erica Kirk alone. Let her come to San Antonio and do something. She wants to give a speech. If you're against her speech, don't go watch it. Don't watch it broadcast live. Don't watch it on video later. Ignore it. Because I sure as hell am not listening to every speech some leftist loon gives. You think I'm out there listening to everything that AOC says or Bernie Sanders says? Of course not. You know why? Because I think they're crazy people. And I'm not interested. Don't want anything to happen to them. Would never advocate for that. But on the left, not only do you want to not listen to them speak, you want to make sure nobody can hear them speak. So they should die? Come on, man. It's actually sick. 833-JOE-PAGS, 833-563-7247, joepags.com. Scroll down, click on contact. Definitely want to hear from you. Got to remind you about the phenomenon of receiving these crazy spam text messages, these crazy spam emails, the phone calls nonstop. It just makes you crazy, and you want it to stop. How did they get your information? How did they get your phone number, your address, your shopping habits, where you go out to eat, what kind of food you like, where your kids go to school? 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We're back after this.
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18: I'm glad to have you. Thanks. I appreciate you stopping by. There's a lot going on, lots to get to. Sam, can we say anything that Bovino's working on? I mean, is there anything that we can broadcast, or are we just going to be quiet about that?
19: I don't think we could broadcast it. He kind of told us in confidence, so.
18: So let's say this. We have a very good relationship with Greg Bovino. It's interesting how it shook out at CPAC because we saw him walk by and like, hey, let me like to get an interview with you. And like, he just kept walking.
19: Right.
18: And then Nick Sorter came up, our friend Nick Sorter, the great journalist from X. And I didn't realize it, but he was sort of there helping Bovino make his way around, navigate things. And I was like, Nick, we got to get Greg. And he like made a beeline right to us. We sat down. I think it was one of the first interviews he had done since retiring, And now he's like really even more active than he was. And it turns out he's like being very open and very upfront with us. We're going to have him very soon. We're thinking what, sometime next week?
19: Yeah, we're working on it. He is traveling a lot.
18: And he's working on some stuff. And I did talk with Mark Wayne Mullen today, the DHS secretary, via text. And we're trying to get that done, too. The White House has to go through some approval process. But we'll see how that works out. But, yeah, when Bovino's on, I think people are going to want to hear what he has to say. I still think to this moment that he was more right than he was wrong about exactly what's going on in this country. And I think in some ways he was squeezed out possibly by Kristi Noem because he might have been making her look bad or something. But he's like unfiltered now, untethered. He's like, yeah, I'll just say it.
19: Oh, 100%.
18: Yeah, I just tell you
19: he's fearless.
18: Mm-hmm. Like he went on X today. He was like, why are these people under arrest in New Jersey? I mean, I think it's a good question. Let me go to the phone lines. Appreciate you taking the time. James is in Kansas. James, what's going on?
20: Hey, love yourself.
18: Thank you.
20: We can be thankful that we have the administration in place that we have right now, because without the administration in there, I don't think these, like the conference, the women's conference thing in San Antonio will be going off at all.
18: Yeah.
20: Because I don't even think they would even permit it. I mean, they let them even together, they'd probably be arrested, disturbing the violence or hate messaging and stuff like that.
18: But yeah.
20: The way to stop that, man, I think it started clear back, to use a sports analogy, clear back when everybody got trophies. It didn't matter if you showed up, didn't play a game, didn't do nothing, showed up at the end of the season for the cookies and the trophy.
18: Yeah.
20: You got a cookie and you got a trophy. And these people are just hungry to be recognized. It's the Me Too.
18: Well, James, listen, first of all, I think that you make a good analogy. I remember playing Little League Baseball. And when I played Little League Baseball, I started at 9 years old, so it was like 1975. We only got pizza if we won. We only got a cookie if we won. If you lost, you got nothing, man. You got like a rock. Here, take this pebble home. That's all you get. You didn't win. And then we all wanted to succeed through being the better team. And sometimes we sucked. And sometimes we are very good. I don't know why we've got to the mentality of everybody gets a trophy. We have to be inclusive and tolerant of everybody, because these people probably, I think the point you were making is they're very jealous that you can get together and have thousands of people show up to a conference who are like-minded, and people don't want that to happen. And they want to do all they can to stop it. It's all very strange. Donna, Tennessee, what's on your mind? About a minute.
21: Hey. I am responding to your question of what do you think is going on with Erica Cook and why is she being talked about that way?
18: Yeah. Go ahead.
21: Okay. First of all, it's all being taken out of context. Second of all, never mind that. If you don't understand what grieving is as a mother, you do not know. Like, you could take a lot of things out of context. She's just grieving.
18: I agree.
21: That's all she's doing.
18: And we don't know her personally. The way she grieves might be different than us. And why anybody would attack her is crazy to me.
21: Like, she's also like doing this on live TV. That's horrible.
18: Yeah. I'm with you.
21: So anyway, that's my input. I think she's doing great. Love Charlie Kirk. Love her.
18: Yeah, me too. Don, I appreciate that out of Tennessee. I agree. I think that she's a grieving widow. She's a grieving mother. And she's still trying to somehow, because she wasn't the CEO before. She was involved, but not to this level, anywhere near that. She was in the background. And now she's trying to continue what it is that he started. And that's not going to be easy, because what he did was once-in-a-lifetime achievement. And I hope that she'll continue. I hope that she won't let them, you know, tell her that she can't go and appear. Tell her that she can't go and speak. Tell her that she can't continue this, because that's what they want. 833-JOE-PAGS, 833-563-7247, JoePags.com. Stay here.
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0: is the Joe Pags Show. Glad to have you along for the ride. Thanks a lot for stopping by. Part one with Alan Dershowitz at the bottom of the hour. I've got two parts with Alan, this hour and next hour. The Professor Emeritus. I don't know what I say. I have to look at you, Sam. For some reason, Executive Producer Emeritus, Sam Pags.
1: Thank you, yeah.
0: The professor breaks down the Epstein stuff. Remember, he was a defense attorney for Epstein. He talks about any implications of Donald Trump in the Epstein files. Do we have everything? Is there more to have? And I tell him directly, I would like to see everything. Just put them all out there. I don't want to re-victimize the victims, but put it all out there now. Just put it out in the ether and be done with it. Because anything we don't see, that's going to raise a whole bunch of questions. They keep on alleging that Donald Trump did something when we know that he, in fact, contacted authorities in early 2000s, like 2003 or 4 or something like that. Might have been 2002. We know that he kicked Epstein out of Mar-a-Lago. And we know that there's nothing criminally implicated against him in the files, or else Biden and that administration would have released all of it. So we talked to him about all of that and then some. Plus, we get into the E. Jean Carroll case. We know that the DOJ is now looking into E. Jean Carroll for possibly lying under oath in the civil case against President Trump. And then we also get into mail-in balloting. There's an update on that, too. But I was just talking about this last hour. Oh, by the way, go and check out my full long form with Ted Poe, where we break down what happened on Tuesday in the runoffs here in Texas and why so many are doing so well when they get the endorsement of President Trump. What do you do going forward? Can Tallarico take out Ken Paxton? That's the push right now by the legacy media, putting Tallarico on their stations, on in their newspapers, in their magazines, and letting him apologize for saying stupid, cringy things, and they think it's just going to go away. It's not. But Sam, you sent me a story. What did they raise? $3 million overnight since the actual runoff?
1: Yeah, pretty much.
0: I mean, this guy Tallarico is going to have a huge bank account behind him. The coffers are growing every single day, and most of that's coming from outside of Texas. Texas, listen to me. Outsiders are going to try to affect the outcome of the U.S. Senate race in this state, as they always do. They all backed Beto O'Rourke. Beto. They also supported Colin Allred. This guy Tallarico is even scarier, because he will just lie to your face, pretend he's a Christian when he's not, and then say, well, I didn't really mean to say that. It was just cringy. Sorry. And then he also says something about Ken Paxton is taking what he said out of context, which doesn't make any sense. No, he's not. It's exactly how you said it, you dummy. So we'll get into that coming up. But I talked last hour about the threats that are out there against conservatives in this country. It turns out there was some sort of action at the home or in the neighborhood of a Supreme Court justice. I'll have who that is, where that happened, when that happened in a second. But first, good news for Michigan. It is it's a segment I like to call Good News for Michigan. Just thought I'd throw that. Sam, is that a thing? Can I make that a segment or not?
1: We are making it a segment, yes.
0: Michigander or Michiganian?
1: Michigander.
0: Duh. Dumb.
1: Durr.
0: Great Lakes State or Wolverine State?
1: Great Lakes State.
0: Hello, all day.
1: Steak?
0: did you say steak? Are you hungry?
1: Yeah, I'm starving.
0: It's almost dinner time. Yeah. Great Lakes State or steak, if you're Sam. Because the Wolverine State would leave out the Spartans. You can't do that.
1: Yeah. No, hello, go Spartans.
0: I don't know, the Wolverine is an animal, but sorry. Sorry, Ann Arbor, you're not getting that.
1: Mm-mm.
0: Ain't getting it. It's the Great Lakes steak. Clearly.
1: Thank you.
0: Medium rare.
1: Yes, please.
0: News on Gretchen Whitmer. Dun, dun, dun. She's not running for U.S. president in 2028. The idea that she thought she had to announce that she's not running. Okay. I'm going to make an official announcement, too. I'm not running either. Sam, anything?
1: Breaking news.
0: Breaking news. Sam, Apollo, breaking news sounder, please. Breaking news. I, Joe Pagliarulo, am not running for president of the United States in 2028. Boom, nailed it.
1: Wow, that's so brave of you.
0: That's
1: so
0: a short
1: courageous.
0: Video. That's a short right there. I'm going to post that. And people are going to say, what made you think we thought you were running? Well, same thing with Whitmer. Who the hell thought she was running for something? She couldn't get reelected in Michigan, I don't think. What is she doing to her face? Can they just... Sam, can these people leave their faces alone, please?
1: Please, please stop with the facial surgeries and Botox. I mean, like, please just be natural. It's so ridiculous.
0: Just stop
1: it. Enough already.
0: Stop it. Stop it. Anyway, Michigan Governor Gretchen Whitmer says she's not running for U.S. president in 2028. This is from the CBC out of Canada. A? Democrat finishing two terms as governor, has said she's not sure of what her future holds. From the Associated Press and from the CBC out of Canada. A? You have to say that, don't you?
1: No, it's not in the story. You don't have to say that? You know, it's fake news.
0: Well, let's see. Let's see how they wrote it. They might put a bunch of haze in there. You never know. Democratic, it's not Democratic, Democrat, Governor Gretchen Whitmer of Michigan put to rest speculation. Who is speculating? Who is saying, I wonder if Gretchen Whitmer is going to run for president? Maybe her family, maybe her dog. Oh, who else is speculating? About potential 2028 U.S. presidential bid, saying Thursday, today, that she will not join what is expected to be a crowded primary field after leaving office at the end of this year. Whitmer has long been viewed by some Democrats as a possible White House contender after her decisive election. They were decisive victories in closely contested state that Republican Donald Trump has carried twice in presidential votes. For months, however, Whitmer had offered only cautious answers about her political future. She delivered her clearest response in an interview Thursday, today, with Fox 2 Detroit. Quote, I think there will be a robust group of people running for president. I will not be one of them in 2028, Whitmer said. Her comments came during Michigan's annual Mackinac Policy Conference, where Whitmer is set to be honored. Honored. What does Canada do, though? What do they have the U? Honored.
1: I know. It's stupid.
0: Honored. Honored.
1: Colored.
0: And exactly. And deliver remarks later Thursday. Some would still call that today. Eh? Whitmer has reached the two-term limit as governor, and the Republicans and Democrats will settle their candidates in a primary held in August. A lot of gas in the tank is the sub-headline of the next part. Whitmer has previously said she plans to take time before deciding her next move politically. I don't care what her next move politically should be. She's been a horrendous governor for the great state of Michigan. Horrendous. If you guys ever elect her to something else again, I'm telling you, we're done. Do not make me break up with you, Michigan. Do not. Eh?
1: Not in the story.
0: But it's assumed. It's assumed.
1: I'll give you that.
0: From the CBC.ca, you feel like I have to say it.
1: Fine.
0: Anyway, so that's good news for Michigan. We thought that we'd bring that to you. Now some more serious news. This is a Supreme Court justice allegedly being targeted or being threatened somehow. And again, this continues what we were talking about last hour. Police rushed to SCOTUS Justice's home amid rising threats against conservatives, but report quickly unravels. Fairfax police responded to Barrett's home. They're just saying Barrett. It's Amy Coney Barrett, obviously. After they received a call through the department's non-emergency line, Ashley J. D'Amelia wrote this over at Fox News Digital. Police responded to a swatting call at the residence of Supreme Court Justice Amy Coney Barrett in Virginia on Wednesday last night, police confirmed, marking the latest security scare involving a conservative public figure. Yesterday evening at approximately 9:02 p.m., officers responded to a swatting call at the residence of U.S. Supreme Court Justice in Fairfax County. A Fairfax County Police Department public information officer told Fox News Digital today when asked about reports concerning the incident at Coney Barrett's home. Fairfax police responded to Barrett's home after they received a call through the department's non-emergency line, then met with Justice's security detail who confirmed the report was fictitious, the officer told Fox News Digital. The incident comes amid years of heightened threats against Supreme Court justices, including protests outside conservative justices' homes after the leaked Dobbs draft opinion in 2022 showed the court was poised to overturn Roe v. Wade. You know, this is a story of swatting. Why aren't they just reporting it that way? This is exactly what happened at my house. Somebody calls in a fake emergency. They don't call 911. They call the non-emergency line because, generally speaking, they're nowhere near where the alleged emergency is. Now, she has the benefit that I didn't have in that she's got security detail. So the Fairfax County Police Department shows up and says, hey, we got a report of something really bad happening here. And the police detail gets to say, nope, got to be fake because nothing's happening here. There's no emergency. We didn't have that same luck. We didn't have that same luck. What they did was they showed up. The police said nothing to see, the security, nothing to see here, and they left. At my house, 7 sheriff deputies were in my yard, long guns out, at my front door. I saw them on the camera, and I called the police, and I had to go with my hands up and everything else. There was a rash a little over a year ago of conservatives being targeted, and that's not okay. It's not okay. And I'm here to tell you, we still don't know who did it. They never caught anybody. So I'm glad that she's safe, but this whole epidemic of swatting has to stop. And the way that it stops is you start arresting asses. people end up in handcuffs. They end up in the clink. They end up facing serious charges because I think it's attempted murder when you do this. And the reason why I say that is, if I would have grabbed my gun and walked out the front door, I'd have been shot dead. Okay? Think about that. If I'd have grabbed my gun, and I've got it ready to protect my family and myself and my stuff, I would have been shot. Luckily, at 2-something in the morning, I had the wherewithal, because it's like the middle of the day for me, I'm up late anyway, to call the sheriff's department and say, are you at my house? If so, why? There's no emergency here. And this guy was saying that I was stabbed and bleeding out in the closet, and I was upstairs, and the dogs are dead and everything else, and that's not okay. Will they now track the person down because they did it to Amy Coney Barrett? Why don't we know anything after a year? And by the way, I love my county, but they didn't even give me the freaking 911 call or the non-emergency call. I heard it on my kitchen table. They brought it over, but they wouldn't let me have it, which I find to be very weird, too. So I'm glad she's okay. But again, this just goes to what I talked about last hour. The left is want to, has this great desire to kill anybody they disagree with. The right just wants to disagree and say you're stupid or you're a lunatic. The left wants to kill those of us they disagree with. And is this hypnotic? Is this some sort of weird indoctrination? Is this an operation by an alphabet agency? What is this? 833-JOE-PAGS, 833-563-7247, joepags.com. 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It's free for you, and you might end up saving a lot of money. Got to hit a break here. We're back after this in the Joe Pags Show.
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0: I'm glad to have you. Thanks. I appreciate you stopping by. We start my interview with Professor Alan Dershowitz at the bottom of the hour. We're going to break down a lot of hot cases that are happening right now. We spent a lot of time on Epstein because, again, he was a criminal defense attorney for Jeffrey Epstein. And I do ask him about whether Ghislaine Maxwell should get out. And that's an interesting answer that you'll have to hear. We also talk about the E. Jean Carroll case. It turns out the Department of Justice is now investigating E. Jean Carroll. She's the woman that alleged that President Trump raped her in like 1990-something. Never said anything between then and now. And only went after Trump 3 days after he announced he was running for re-election in 2024. Of course, was not able to prove rape in a criminal court, but was, in fact, able to get a judgment of $83 million in a civil court. But that now judgment has been put on hold as there are questions about her testimony. In fact, this is what the DOJ is looking into. Justice Department opens criminal probe involving E. Jean Carroll testimony in Trump's sexual abuse lawsuit. It's from NBC News, so it could be fake news. The probe is focused on a trust founded by billionaire Democratic donor Reid Hoffman, whose nonprofit helped pay some of Carroll's legal costs. They put a picture of President Trump there, looking, blotchy on his face. They do anything they can to make him look bad. And they've got a picture of her looking way better than she's looked in the past 20 years, to be honest. If you've seen her on CNN and stuff, she's a very, very odd person. Remember on CNN, she said that rape is sexy. She said that. Written by Gabe Gutierrez, Ryan J. Riley, Dara Gregorian, Megan Leibowitz, and Kyla Guilfoyle. Holy mackerel. Sam, this is going to be a good one. It's got that many writers.
1: Right?
0: Wow. Let's see. Amazing. The Justice Department has opened a criminal investigation involving E. Jean Carroll's lawsuits over her sexual abuse allegations against President Donald Trump, according to two sources familiar with the matter. Well, look at that. The probe is focused on a trust founded by billionaire Democratic donor Reid Hoffman, whose nonprofit helped pay some of Carroll's legal costs, two sources said. Hoffman, the co-founder of LinkedIn, is an outspoken critic of Trump. The allegations under investigation are possible money laundering, obstruction, and conspiracy, one of the sources said. The other one wasn't involved in this one. Investigators are also looking into the possible perjury charge related to Carroll's testimony in the lawsuits, the source said. But it's not the main focus of the probe. Hoffman did not immediately respond to requests for comment. A representative for Carroll's legal team declined to comment, too. Carroll, a former magazine writer, accused Trump of sexually assaulting her in a New York department store in the mid-1990s. She was awarded $5 million in damages in 2023 by a jury that found Trump liable for sexually abusing her. The following year, Carroll won an $83 million civil judgment in a defamation case. Trump has repeatedly denied any wrongdoing and said he did not even know Carroll. The president is seeking Supreme Court intervention in both cases. The White House referred questions about the probe to the DOJ. The investigation, actually says CNN first responded or first reported the investigation into Carroll. The investigation, which is in its early stages, is being run out of the U.S. Attorney's Office for the Northern District of Illinois, according to another source familiar with the matter. So there's a third source now familiar with what's going on here. Try to keep up. Okay, try to keep up. That office is run by Andrew S. Boutros, a Trump appointee who recently has been in the headlines over the implosion of his office's prosecution of those involved in protests against Immigration and Customs Enforcement. Acting Attorney General Todd Blanche, who is one of Trump's personal attorneys in his appeal of the Carroll verdict, has recused himself from involvement in the case, one of the sources said. The investigation is looking at comments Carroll made about how her civil lawsuit against Trump was funded. Okay, can I just give you a little bit of a side note here journalistically? You're NBC freaking news. NBC News, they've been around forever. They used to know how to do journalism. Wasn't Edward R. Murrow from NBC? ABC, I think, is an offshoot of NBC. NBC was the news. They've got five reporters on this story, and none of them can get a comment from the Attorney General's office saying Todd Blanche is recusing himself. They had to say a source told them that. However, we called the Attorney General's office at the DOJ, and his office reported to us that the acting Attorney General Todd Blanche is recusing himself from this case. Is that really that hard? You can't call the DOJ and your NBC? What is going on? Don't they understand that they have access to these people, more access than most? Even as a legacy garbage rag of a news outlet is NBC, they're still in the press meetings every day. They've got contacts in every department in the White House, in the administration. How about a Department of Justice source told us, or the person who got on the phone at the Department of Justice told us, Todd Blanche is recusing himself. This is not breaking news that he's recusing himself. We knew that yesterday or the day before. But they think it looks smarter to say a source told us? It makes you look like an idiot. Stupid! Makes you look really stupid. It makes you look like I should not trust anything you so-called report. Because you're not giving us anything other than a source told a source told a source. You got five writers on it, and then you admit that CNN broke the story. What has happened, man? I was so competitive when it came to television news. I am so competitive now when it comes to radio, talk radio. I'm competitive now when it comes to social media. Do these people not have a competitive bone in their bodies? Do they not want to win and be better and have people say, I got to turn into NBC? They're great. Dude, it's just lame. That really sucks. 833-JOE-PAGS, joepags.com, joepags.com/YouTube to go check out that long form with Ted Poe from yesterday. Alan Dershowitz, part one, next.
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0: When it comes to questions of law, I want to go to this guy. When it comes to the Constitution, I want to go to this guy. When it comes to Israel, I want to go to this guy. This guy is a guy you know, and you've known him for a very long time, over 60 years now. It's Alan Dershowitz, professor, of course, emeritus from Harvard, also just an incredible lawyer. Professor, how are you? Good to see you again.
28: Hey, I'm great. I'm glad to be on your show. I love your show, and I love what you stand for. So.
0: Thank you.
28: Fire ahead, all the questions.
0: Yeah, let's make it happen. I want to get the Epstein thing out of our public's, you know, square. I'm just so done with it. Simple question I've got, Professor, and I don't know what the answer is or why the answer isn't very easy. Why don't we just release everything? Everything's out there. Let's protect the victims. I don't want to see the videos, obviously, but let's just put it all out there in the ether, and let's stop pretending this is a political football. Why can't we?
28: I agree with you. First, there are no videos. I wish there were. I had hoped that there'd be a videotape of every single bedroom and every single room in the house.
0: Right.
28: And it would prove I didn't do anything wrong. In fact, from day one, when I was accused, I said, I hope there are videotapes. I hereby waive any rights to videotapes. I waive any rights to emails. I waive any rights. You know, if you're innocent, if you didn't do anything wrong, you have nothing to fear by everything coming out. The only people who should be protected are minors. Remember yes. that the category of women, there are four categories of women, the minors, the real victims. Those are real victims. Then there are the 25-year-olds who came back over and over again for $250. They weren't victims. They were, you know, transactional. They wanted $250. Right. Then there's the third category of those people who then became pimps, who then went out and procured other young women, and there are several of those. And then finally, the most interesting group of people, women who never met Epstein, their lawyers just said to them, you want $50,000? All you have to do is make a claim. And they made up stories. So, you know, there's a lot of truth, a lot of falsity, and the best way to respond is let it all hang out. Get everything out there. Nobody deserves, you know, it's so interesting. There's a debate now about whether Joe Biden, as president, should have his privacy protected when he was giving a deposition. Do we really care about the president's privacy? The privacy of everybody else has been violated by the release of these Epstein emails. But, you know, that's the price you pay when there's a public interest in something. So everything ought to be out. Joe Biden's deposition ought to be out. Every deposition ought to be open, except if they involve minor victims.
0: He's got a brand new book. It's called Could President Trump Constitutionally Serve a Third Term? It's Professor Alan Dershowitz. Also, check out The Dersh Show and follow him, Alan Dersh, over on X. When it comes to Epstein, the lies from the left are just mind-boggling. If President Trump were implicated at all, they would have redacted everything except his name, and they would have released it during the 4 years of Biden. What we also know is they're trying to suppress the fact that Donald Trump, the citizen, told the authorities in early 2000s, you got to do something about this guy. He's doing really bad things. We also know that he kicked Jeffrey Epstein out of Mar-a-Lago. So the left keeps on pretending that the Epstein implication on Trump is the reason why we don't see everything. What are your thoughts on that?
28: Well, it's not only thoughts. I have evidence. I actually asked Jeffrey Epstein if Trump was involved. And I said to him, if you can pin anything on Donald Trump, on Bill Clinton, on anybody famous, I can get you a better deal. That's what criminal defense lawyers do all the time.
0: Right.
28: They say to clients, you know, I used to say to my criminal law class, if you're going to commit crimes, commit it always with somebody more important than you so you can turn them in and they can't turn you in. So, you know, if Epstein had anything on Trump, the first thing he would have done was told me, his lawyer, to help him get a better deal because he was furious with the deal. You know, they call it the sweetheart deal. He fired me. He wouldn't pay my fee. He said it was the worst deal ever. He told Woody Allen I was the worst lawyer ever because I made him go to jail. I made a deal that required him to spend 18 months in jail.
0: Right.
28: But if he had on Trump or Clinton or anybody important, obviously he would have told.
0: It is Alan Dershowitz, of course. Dersh.substack.com is the website as well. Check out his new book called Could President Trump Constitutionally Serve a Third Term? This is going to be a political football through the midterms. You're going to hear Epstein 30 times a day and twice on Sunday. You're going to see this going to the 2028 election. How do we make this go away? How do we make the American public understand we now know everything there is to know about Epstein? Let's move on. Because we all still feel like we're in the dark.
28: Well, I think it has been mishandled by everybody. Right from the beginning, everything should have been disclosed. There are judges who are at fault, judges who have refused to disclose material. We've asked judges to open the material, open the files, because I want to have all the evidence out there. But some judges have said no. Some prosecutors have said no. And I don't know why. Some of the stuff, you know, just recently came out that should have come out years and years and years ago. So I think the only way to put this behind us is by releasing everything but the names and identities of anybody who was under the age of 18 when they allege these events occurred.
0: There's been some information that Ghislaine Maxwell would like to get out. She wants her sentence commuted or get a pardon. Then she'll turn state's evidence and she'll tell everything that she knows about everything. Would that be a good move by the Trump administration?
28: It would be. It would be. First of all, she got way, way, way too high a sentence for what she is accused of doing. Second of all, she knows everything. She's the one who made all the arrangements. She made all the airplane arrangements. She was his major domo. She ran his life in many ways during some of the years, at least. And if she were given immunity, she'd have no reason to protect anybody. So she told the whole truth. But, you know, they don't want the truth. I went on television and I looked in the eye these phony congressmen, Ro Khanna and some of the others.
0: Yeah.
28: And I said, you want to have witness? Call me. I hereby waive all my privileges. I'll tell you everything. Call me. They won't call me because the last thing they want is the truth, because the truth is largely nothing. We know everything that's out there. And if they called me as a witness, they would lose their ability to keep saying there's more and more and more and more. So the last thing they want is for me or somebody like me to be a witness. And they don't want Ghislaine Maxwell to be a witness because she'll say everything, and everything is largely nothing.
0: Well, they thought they were going to shut you up when the accusation came out. You came on my show almost the same day, and you said, here's the fact. I haven't been with anybody but my wife in decades and decades. And then the woman ended up retracting what she said, saying that she made a mistake. So you have been cleared completely. Why not sit you down in the witness chair and have you tell the truth that you know? What's the problem? Because they don't want it to go away, Alan. That's the deal. They want this to be a thing.
28: Know that if I testify, it will be the end, not the beginning, because... and if Ghislaine Maxwell testifies, because we'll tell between the two of us, we know a great deal. Now, you know, I stopped my relationship with Epstein around 2010, so I don't know what between 2010 and the time he either committed suicide or was murdered. We still don't know that for sure. But I know all the relevant time period when most of this action occurred because I was his lawyer. I questioned him about it. And I know everything about that. So right. They don't want to. They just don't want to hear it.
0: It is Professor Alan Dershowitz. The new book is called "Could President Trump Constitutionally Serve a Third Term?" We'll get into that in earnest in a second. I want to talk about mail-in ballots, and maybe even more broadly. It isn't mentioned in the Constitution, our right to vote. It's not one of the Bill of Rights. We know that you've got to be an American citizen to be able to vote in our elections federally. For some reason, local municipalities and states are changing that, where you can vote if you're here illegally, if you're not a citizen. They're giving driver's licenses to everybody. Professor, can you spell out for my audience and for me the right, the privilege, the duty, the responsibility to vote in the United States of America, and how was it outlined by our founding fathers?
28: Well, the founding fathers were terrible on the issue of voting. Almost nobody voted when the Constitution was written. You had to own property. In some jurisdictions, you had to be a Protestant. You know, you hear a lot about America being a Christian country. It was never a Christian country, but it was sometimes a Protestant country.
0: Right.
28: It was virulently anti-Catholic. You should read some of the letters between Adams and Jefferson and what they say about Jesuits. Massachusetts had a law saying if you harbor a Jesuit, you go to prison. And if they catch a Jesuit priest, they can execute him. The wow. Anti-Catholicism was rampant, except in Georgia and maybe in Rhode Island, but in much of the country. So when you hear that it's a Christian country, always substitute the word Protestant for Christian. It was a Baptist, Congregationalist, Unitarian. John Adams said, by the end of the next century, everybody in America will be buried as a Unitarian. Unitarianism, you know, they believe in at most one God.
0: Yeah.
28: And so, we are a country that's been mixed right from the beginning. And then beginning of the 20th century, we became the diverse, most heterogeneous country built on immigration. And, you know, we're a country of immigrants, but we're a country of legal immigrants. And you can't have open borders when you have a country of immigrants. It undercuts the rights of the people who played by the rules. So I'm glad that the administration is finally enforcing immigration laws, and they're doing a good job of closing the southern border now.
0: I can agree more, but by what mechanism did we get to 2026 and how we vote? You got to be a citizen to vote. We want the Save America Act, which would be you got to prove you're a citizen, but to birth certificate, whatever it happens to be, passport. You've got to show your photo ID to go and vote. I'm for all of that. But how did we get here from only landowners could, from only Protestants could, from only men could, to where we are in 2026? Is there something in law that says this is how we vote in this country?
28: A little bit. We can't prohibit women from voting. By the way, there's a myth out there that women started voting only when a constitutional amendment was passed. No, women were voting in state elections for years and years and years before the constitutional amendment was passed. Just like 18-year-olds were voting in many elections before the constitutional was passed. The Constitution prohibited any states from denying voting on the basis of being a woman, being black, or being 18, between 18 and 21.
0: Right.
28: So it's been a great process, but the consensus of Americans is that you have to be constitutionally eligible and a citizen of the United States. And if you're not a citizen, you're not an American. And particularly if you're a citizen of another country, you own your loyalty to another country, and you're not a citizen of the United States, there's no right to vote. And there's no right to vote by mail-in ballot. Now, you know, you may be able to make an argument plausibly that, and it should be, if you're sick and you can't get to the ballot box, if you're a soldier and you're serving abroad, if you're an ambassador, all of that, okay. But just because people are lazy and would rather vote on a computer or vote from home, we know that there are problems with that kind of voting. And there's something inconsistent with the obligation of a citizen to vote. I love going to the ballot. Talking to my neighbors. I love the signs that are held. You have to hold them like 20 feet away. That's America. The idea that you lick a stamp and vote, and then who knows if your vote gets counted or gets counted properly, that really raises a lot of questions about the credibility of elections. So I'm in favor of in-person voting, except with reasonable basis for people who can't do it.
0: You know, there are some states that only vote by mail-in ballot, like Washington State. It doesn't make any sense. We found out in 2020 that Mark Zuckerberg paid $500 million to have these Zuckerboxes all over the place that weren't sanctioned. They weren't by law. The legislatures of the state didn't say, yes, we'll accept them, but then they accepted all of them. And then, Professor, they said, we'll accept your ballot 9 to 14 days after Election Day. Well, how did that happen? So a federal judge in the last 24 hours, as I'm sure you know, has decided that he's not going to block President Trump's executive order that says you can't do mail-in ballots unless the provisions, like you said, you're using an absentee ballot, you prove who you are, you verify that it's actually you, but you can't just have widespread mail-in ballots. Will this stand up to the Supreme Court muster if they decide to take that on before the midterms?
28: Yeah, and particularly in presidential elections, the Constitution basically says that only the state legislature can determine criteria for voting. So, for example, in Pennsylvania, in the 2020 election, the courts allowed ballots to come in after the legislature did.
0: Right.
28: And that had made a difference. It didn't make a difference in the counting. But if it had made a difference, the Supreme Court would have held that unconstitutional.
0: It is Alan Dershowitz, of course, esteemed professor. Go to dersh.substack.com. Go to @AlanDershow over on X and get his new book called Could President Trump Constitutionally Serve a Third Term? If I'm in your class, professor, and you ask me that question, my answer would be no. Tell me why I'm wrong.
28: Well, you'd get a C.
0: you usually give me A's. I can't believe I'm getting a C today. Go ahead.
28: What if you said that no, the answer is no. The framers of the amendment made a big, either a mistake or they did it purposely. They had a whole bunch of possible wordings that he couldn't serve, he couldn't act, he couldn't be president, and they rejected them all and instead adopted couldn't be elected president.
0: Okay.
28: So there are about seven ways in which a two-term president can serve a third term without being elected to it, and I outline them all in my book. I showed the book to President Trump in the Oval Office a few months ago, and he got a good laugh out of it, and he basically said, yeah, it's too cute. but I think he got a kick out of it, and I think what he'd really like to say is, look, here's Dershowitz's book. I can serve, but I'm going to be like George Washington. I'm not going to serve. I'm going to let it go to the next generation. I'm going to be bigger than, you know, I could be. So I can serve, but I'm not going to. I think that would be his.
0: No, I agree with you. Most people don't know this. They were going to call George Washington Your Highness, and he said, I'm not a king. I'm a president. I'm somebody who just serves the people. And I think that President Trump, you know, relating to that makes a lot of sense. But let me just throw a couple of examples out. Many people have said J.D. Vance can run for president. Trump can be the vice president nominee. Vance resigns immediately after he gets inaugurated, and then Trump becomes the president again. I don't think that he can do that, but I'm getting the feeling that you think that he can. Or maybe he could be the Speaker of the House, and the president and vice president could both resign, and he would become the president then as well. Go ahead. That's it for part one of my special interview with Professor Alan Dershowitz. We continue into all the things going on, mail-in ballots and ballot boxes, and how do we get the right to vote, and what about the E. Jean Carroll case, and what about these activist judges? Can you remove them? Really interesting stuff with Professor Alan Dershowitz. Part two next hour, right here on the Joe Pags Show.
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0: Very interesting conversation with Alan Dershowitz, famed attorney, and he's a guy who knows a lot about a lot. And normally I get A grades with him. I got a C because I guess I hadn't thought through the fact that you can just become another part of the cabinet. You can appoint President Trump as part of the cabinet, and then people can resign, or people can appoint, people can move around. Maybe you could appoint him as the vice president, then the president resigns. There are a bunch of ways in this book that he has out that the president could run for a third term. Interestingly, he says he talked to the president about it, and it seems as though the president has no intention, no inclination to go for a third term. I mean, Sam, pretty interesting when I have Dershowitz on.
1: Oh, yeah. He's so smart, and he just really gets right into it.
0: I thought it was great. We talk again, we talk about E. Jean Carroll coming up. This is the story quickly. The judge refuses to block Trump order to limit mail voting. There's no immediate effect on the midterms. That's interesting because President Trump doesn't want anybody and everybody doing mail-in ballots. I know some states, I believe Washington State and maybe some others, only do mail-in ballots. Now, again, if you're an absentee ballot because you're in the military, if you're somebody who is not able to move around and you're stuck sort of at your house, you can do one, but you've got to prove who you are. You've got to verify who you are. The idea that these state legislatures just allowed attorneys general and allowed lieutenant governors or allowed governors to say, let's just move the date of the election. You know, you can accept them up to 9 days later or something or 2 weeks later. And we'll just take a mail-in ballot from any box where you dump it. You drop a mail-in ballot on the ground, somebody can pick it up and just send it in. Or there's a Zuckerberg box. A Zucker box is what they were calling them, where Mark Zuckerberg paid about $500 million to have these boxes all over the place, and those ballots somehow were counted. The president's right in wanting to secure the elections, and the way you do that is you make sure that only the people who are allowed to vote vote, and that you do it the way that the state legislatures say that you have to do it. That didn't happen in 2020. Part two of that interview next hour and a whole lot more. 833 Joe Pags, joepags.com. We're coming right back. Stay here.
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1: Great radio stations across the land. Appreciate you stopping by along with Sam and Polo. It is the Joe Pags Show. Thanks a lot for stopping by. There's a lot going on. Let me say this. Go Spurs, go. They got the big Spurs game tonight. Already the New York Knicks are waiting, and right now they're waiting to see who wins between the Oklahoma City Thunder and the San Antonio Spurs. We're based in San Antonio. We, of course, Spurs fans. Go Spurs, go. And listen, it's going to be not going to be easy. That's for sure. It's 3-2 right now, the Thunder. Up, so the Spurs have to win tonight. It's tonight. Tonight is here, right?
2: Yes, it is.
1: All right, so there you go. I mean, the last time they had a game here, the Spurs won by like 20 or 25 points. They lost the other night, two nights ago, in Oklahoma City. Spurs need to hold a home court, and then we'll see what happens in game number 7. Right now, the Knicks are going, go anybody.
2: I think they're saying go Spurs so that it does go to game 7 so they can get a bigger rest.
1: Probably right. Probably right. They're saying go Spurs, go. So it's going to be interesting to see what happens tonight. We certainly will be watching that. We'll be talking about it as we go. Very, very young team, the Spurs. And they haven't been back to

0: this level of the playoffs in a very long time. So this is good. I mean, you've got a young team that could last for like decades or like at least 10 years because of how much youth there is. I mean, what is Wemby now, 20? Is he even 20?
1: I think he's 22.
0: I don't know if he's 22. Paul, you know?
2: I believe he's 22.
0: Somebody's got to look that up. It might be.
1: Yep, he's 22.
0: So you're saying 20?
1: 22.
0: Has he been here? Has he been here 3 years? Wasn't he 19 when he came here?
1: It looks like he was drafted in 2023.
0: So that would make him 3 years younger, 19. Yeah. Wait, so I missed 3 years of his career?
1: Well, there wasn't much to see until this year.
0: That's true. I mean, hello. I mean, give me hello. So, I feel stupid because Polo's wearing his Spurs shirt.
2: Yes.
1: Oh, wow.
0: Why are we not wearing good Spurs shirts?
1: Sam? We should be. Hello. Well, I didn't get the memo, Polo.
0: Where's the executive producer?
2: Marissa. Why?
0: Who sets the dress code?
1: I literally bought you one of your own shirts, and you still have not even tried it on. So don't even with me.
0: You know why? Because it's in the wrapper. I didn't want to take it out of the wrapper.
1: It's so rude. It's literally my favorite shirt, the Freedom First shirt.
0: I'm not sure I understand. I have to take it out of the wrapper. I don't want to mess it up.
1: Come on.
0: Alan Dershowitz, part two at the bottom of the hour, by the way. Oh, is that your come on? Did I do that again? What was that?
1: No, I was just clearing my throat.
0: Uh-huh. Hey, did you guys know whose fault Ebola is? Did you know, Sam?
1: Kenya?
0: No, I can't. But do you know whose fault Ebola is? Wow. What?
1: I mean, Kenya?
0: Polo, do you know whose fault it is?
2: The bowlers?
0: It's not the bowlers. Wow. Hello? Whose fault is everything that's bad?
2: America.
1: Obama?
0: America? You said your mama and Polo said America?
1: No, I said Obama. Like, thanks, Obama.
0: Oh, Obama. Thanks, Obama. Yeah. No, it's not Obama.
1: Oh, yeah, your mama.
0: No, well, I'll tell you this. I'm going to play a piece of video and audio, and the people on it are on The View. Now, whose fault do you think it is?
1: Joy Behar.
2: The Republicans.
0: Hello, it's Trump.
3: You know what's really bothering me? You know, he's doing all of this. People are dying all over the world, right?
4: Correct.
3: Now.
4: Oh, yeah.
3: This Ebola thing is...
0: Joy Behar jumps in. Correct. Correct. He's doing all these things, and the Ebola thing, people are dying. Correct. It's the Ebola thing. It's not the virus, not the disease, it's not the ailment, it's a thing.
3: Something.
5: And with the withdrawal of USAID also, those
3: that's
5: people...
3: That's what I'm talking about. When I look at all of the stuff that's happening around the world, I think to myself, what are you doing?
0: Sam, do me a favor and grok or go to some other AI and ask a simple question. Are the hosts of The View for or against the Iran war? Just ask them that. And let me know what they say. Or it says, whatever source you're using. Are the hosts of The View for or against the Iran war?
1: They are generally against that.
0: Now, I thought that, but I wanted to make sure before I let this continue. I'll play the soundbite again, because Whoopi Goldberg is about to say we should get involved in anything that's happening around the world so we can stop it from coming here.
3: You know what's really bothering me? You know, he's doing all of this. People are dying all over the world. Right.
4: Correct.
5: Oh, yeah.
3: This Ebola thing is something.
5: And with the withdrawal of USAID also, those people.
3: That's what I'm talking about.
0: How much money do you think the inventors of Ozempic made on these people? I'm asking for a friend. Because, I mean, Whoopi Goldberg had been this skinny in a long time. I mean, they're like, is it sponsored by whoever made Ozempic? It might be. Sam, grok that.
3: When I look at all of the stuff that's happening around the world, I think to myself, what are you doing? This bounces back and bites you in the butt.
0: What do you mean? So when I see all the things happening around the world, this bounces back and bites you in the butt. So in other words, she's about to tell us how we, the United States, have to take care of the problems around the world so that it doesn't come back to bite us.
3: When people are ill and they're traveling and there's a possibility of bringing it, it means people can bring it here too. It doesn't, don't you understand? We do all the things we do in the world as preventative. Mm-hmm. And I just, the laissez-faire
5: the
3: kind
5: disregard.
3: Of attitude, the disregard for just about everything and everybody.
0: I mean, did I miss something? So we should go and stop Ebola as a preventative measure. unless it comes here, or lest it comes here.
2: Was she trying to say that we shouldn't allow people to come here from over there?
0: No, she was saying that we should do something to get rid of Ebola. Otherwise, Ebola will end up coming here. What's the matter with him? Why isn't he doing more to stop Ebola? And my point is very simple. Isn't that the same thing with Iran? If Iran gets a nuclear weapon, they're going to use it on our friends in the Middle East, and then they'll try their best to use it against us. So as a preventative measure, doesn't it make sense to go to Iran and stop them from making the nuclear weapons? But she's saying no to that, and they, generally speaking, are against that. But they're for us spending our money, our tax dollars, to go stamp out Ebola in, like, Africa, because if we don't, it's going to end up coming here. We should do it as a preventive measure. Sam, is that what you got from that, too?
1: You know what? I did not even think about that, and the hypocrisy is palpable.
0: Paul, you getting it now? I mean, she wants us to stop things that could threaten us, but just not nuclear weapons, I guess.
2: Oh, yeah. No. I definitely caught that. It's just I got a little confused when she was saying about the traveling part, because it kind of sounded like she was making it sound like we should cut that off so it doesn't come here.
0: No, what she was saying was they're going to bring it here unless Trump steps up, and he's very laissez-faire about it. He's getting rid of USAID. By the way, the money that we got rid of that was being spent by USAID was, you know, hosting transgender plays in, like, Serbia. So I don't know what the hell she's talking about. I don't know that we got rid of any Ebola money. Sam, grok that, or look it up however you look it up. Did the cutbacks at USAID cut back any funding to stop Ebola? And again, not that it's, why is it up to us to stop Ebola in the middle of nowhere? Why can't we take care of our people first with our tax dollars? But again, if you're saying we have to prevent any bad thing that's happening around the world, I would think that you would also be for getting rid of nuclear weapons in the hands of nutjobs in Iran that want to kill us and kill Israel. Sam, what's it saying?
1: Yes, according to CNN, it did affect the contamination of Ebola funding.
0: What? It affected the contamination of Ebola funding?
1: Let me read it. Let me find exactly what it said, because that was just an AI summary. What, so hang on,
0: is,
1: one second.
0: Why is your, what AI do you use that goes to CNN like it's news?
1: Google.
0: Yeah, don't Google it. You got to go to AI. You using Gemini?
1: Yes, Gemini.
0: Well, Gemini is going to be slanted or something. Let's get a real answer here. And again, why are we on the hook? Because we're the land of plenty, we have too much, and we're too rich, and it's not fair. Where's the Ebola coming from? If it starts, like, here, then we should stamp it out. But if it starts elsewhere, it's up to us. We are a very small percentage of the population on the planet. Why is it up to us? And again, you wanted to get rid of Ebola, I hear you. And if we can help out, fine. But it's not his fault that it's spreading. How stupid. But why aren't you for us getting rid of the nuclear threat from Iran? So which summary are you getting, Sam?
1: I am getting from Gemini, and this is from several sources, including NPR, which, you know, it's a little bit slanted, but it says,
0: completely slanted.
1: I just asked, did the cutbacks at USAID, you know, stop any, you know, Ebola funding or whatever? And it said, yes, the cutbacks and the dissolution or the dissolution, thank you, of the U.S. Agency for International Development resulted in significant funding cuts that impacted Ebola containment efforts.
0: How much?
1: Let me see. It says...
0: full of crap. USAID, I'm going to say this, was a cover, in my opinion, for the CIA. They were out there doing nation building and getting rid of leadership in countries all around the globe. They were funding and financing terrorist groups that were against other terrorist groups that we didn't like. USAID was a front. That's what it was. I mean, and these idiots, by the way, NPR completely slanted left. CNN, of course, the same way. But I want to know exactly what it was that we did to cause Ebola to be bubbling up like it is right now. That's all it says.
1: Well, I asked it to dig into it deeper, and it says, oh, the specific line items aren't available.
0: So they're just saying things that they won't even back up with numbers?
1: Apparently.
0: Like, I wanted to say it was $1 billion that was being spent to contain Ebola, and because the $1 billion isn't being spent anymore, then President Trump wants the spread of Ebola, which is stupid. I got to tell you something, man. When we go into my show every day, we have too many topics. We can't talk about them all. We do that on purpose. I think The View has nothing to talk about. They must not have anything to talk about to say, I mean, are they now going to say hantavirus, whatever, is Trump's fault as well? Like he put some mice on a ship or something? I mean, I'm not sure I get why they're still on the air. It took them a while at CBS to get rid of Colbert because he was failing miserably and not making them enough money on return. That made sense, but it took a long time. It should have happened a long time ago. Why is The View still on? Sam, don't go to Gemini, please, because I think it's slanted. Do a different AI and ask a simple question. Is The View profitable for ABC? And the answer might be yes, because there are a bunch of nutjob lefty sponsors that want to give them money. But as much as I know they're paying those hosts, they can't possibly be turning a profit. I mean, maybe. Does it say?
1: Well, I tried Grok, and it told me that it's overloaded right now. So,
0: see, we become dependent on AI, and then it doesn't work.
1: We have. So I used ChatGPT, and it says, yes, The View is generally considered profitable for the Disney company / ABC, mainly because daytime TV is relatively cheap to produce compared to scripted programming.
0: Well, it's true that it's cheap to produce in that the production is five idiots sitting at a table. I mean, that's true. It's just five people sitting at a table with a studio audience. But they're all getting paid a lot. Let's really do a deep dive. Because people, by the way, this is great radio when I just do AI the whole time. Ask Grok or whatever what are the salaries of the hosts of The View? I wonder if that's public knowledge. I, for some reason, have this number of 13 million in my head for Whoopi, who doesn't deserve anywhere near that, but I could be definitely way off on that. Does it know the answer?
1: So according to ChatGPT, which is taking from Parade.com, I believe it's Parade.com, Whoopi Goldberg is making about $8 million a year. Joy Behar is making about $7 million. Sonny Hostin, about $1.6 to $2 million a year. Sarah Haynes, about $1.5 million. Alyssa Farah Griffin, about $2 million a year. And Anna Navarro, reportedly around $250K a year.
0: $250K, she's getting ripped off. Oh, man.
1: But she's part-time.
0: You better not tell her because she's going to go, oh, because I'm Latina and I'm Hispanic and all this stuff.
1: Yeah, I mean, racism.
0: Can you imagine paying Whoopi Goldberg $8 million a year to be just stupid? And Joy Behar just to be hate-filled $7 million a year? Now, listen, get the money if you can get it. But you're telling me they're making a profit on that, paying those people who don't know anything from anything, that kind of money? 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Is Ebola and the lack of containment President Trump's fault? And do you agree with me that if these idiots on The View want him to stop a threat from coming here, she literally uses the word prevention or preventative. 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

0: stand by. There is a ton going on. The Joe Pag Show, part two, with Professor Alan Dershowitz at the bottom of the hour. Don't miss a second of that. That's for sure. We got some quick hits I want to get to. Some stuff that that makes you go, really? Is that really what's going on? Tim Walz pardons illegal alien convicted of armed robbery before ICE deportation to Laos. What? What? Why would you pardon somebody convicted of armed robbery? I don't get it. Walz inaccurately called Zhai Vang a citizen and said he could find no reason Minnesota would be safer with his removal. Did I mention the guy was convicted of armed robbery? I don't know, Minnesota, you guys like the armed robbery? Maybe that's something that Minnesota's like, hey, man, armed robbery, that's cool. I don't think so. You guys seem to be pretty smart in Minnesota. Although you should elect better people. Don't even start calling me. It's not us. Why are you blaming us? Don't get mad at me. You're allowing this stuff. You better see a better governor next time. If it's Amy Klobuchar, I'm done. I'm done. I'll be honest with you. Story goes on to say, this from Fox News Digital, Minnesota's Democratic governor on Wednesday pardoned an illegal alien previously convicted of armed robbery before he could be deported by Immigration and Customs Enforcement. Zhai Vang, an illegal alien from Laos, was convicted of aiding and abetting an armed robbery in Hennepin County in 1994, according to Fox 9. The incident occurred when he was 18 years old. He served the prison term and was released back to the United States. He was arrested by ICE as part of Operation Metro Surge in the Minneapolis area in January, according to a Department of Homeland Security release from the time. When Governor Tim Walz learned of Vang's arrest by the federal government and that Vang had requested clemency to avoid being deported in June, the governor called a special session of the state's Board of Pardons Clemency Review Commission to ensure the case was reviewed before Vang's deportation could be completed. The Clemency Review Commission, which was joined by Minnesota Attorney General Keith Ellison and State Supreme Court Justice or Chief Justice Natalie Hudson, voted unanimously to pardon Vang. The commission reasoned that Vang hadn't committed further crimes since he was released from prison. He started a family, owns a local painting business. During the hearing, Walz inaccurately referred to Vang as a citizen. He said Vang has become a critical member of the community since his release from prison. Quote, I can find no reason how Minnesota will be safer or better if Mr. Vang is deported to a country he has not been to since he was a child. I do not see how it would serve his family nor the economic interests where we have a taxpaying citizen who is creating job growth and living a life free of any criminal activity, Walz said. Ellison, who joined by phone, noted that he reviewed Vang's file and agreed with board members' comments supporting Vang's petition for clemency. This is how nuts they are. This is how nuts the left is. He's a guy who's already a criminal because he's here illegally, then commits an armed robbery that he was convicted of and served a prison term for, and for some reason, Walz is putting him before actual American citizens. For some reason, Walz is putting him before actual Minnesotans. The guy's got to go. And you pardon him? Give me a break, dude. Give me a break. I mean, at some point, it's not funny anymore. I know he's funny looking, Walz. I know that he's weird. I get it. I know that he kicks his leg up in the air for no reason at like campaign events. Hey, look at me kicking my leg. The guy's like really an oddball. He's a liar about his valor. He's stolen valor. He's a liar about his DWI. He's not even from Minnesota. He's from Nebraska. And, of course, you guys also imported Jacob Fry. There was a bit of interesting news. Sam, did I dream this, or did Brian O'Hara get fired, the police chief in Minneapolis?
1: I think he stepped down. Yeah.
0: See if you can find that story, and I'll bring that to the people after the Alan Dershowitz part two. Because that's interesting to me. I never thought he should have been your police chief. And I don't know why he's no longer on the job, but we'll find that out. We'll report that to you. We'll have it for you. We also have an update on an extension of the ceasefire between Iran and the United States. I'm not surprised by that, but we'll have some of that for you after Dershowitz Part 2 as well. 833-JOE-PAGS, 833-563-7247, joepags.com. Go check out my full interview with Ted Poe from yesterday. It's over 30 minutes long. It's over on YouTube, joepags.com/YouTube. Go check it out right now. Make sure you subscribe. It's free. 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We're back after this.
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0: He's got a suit against CNN. Plus, we talk a lot about the lawfare going on. Left versus right, right versus left. What should be done with that? Can you stop all of that mess and just get down to business? It's Professor Alan Dershowitz. Incredible insight as always. Here now, part two on the Joe Pag Show. Many people have said J.D. Vance can run for president. Trump can be the vice president nominee. Vance resigns immediately after he gets inaugurated, and then Trump becomes the president again. I don't think that he can do that, but I'm getting the feeling that you think that he can. Or maybe he could be the Speaker of the House, and the president and vice president could both resign, and he would become the president then as well. Go ahead.
16: Well, the only way you can do it, you can't run for vice president. Remember, we together have president and vice president. In the 1800 election, they ran separately, and Aaron Burr and Thomas Jefferson tied. And Alexander Hamilton essentially broke the tie and gave the president to Thomas Jefferson, who he disagreed with completely, but thought he was a man of character, whereas Burr was not a man of character, and I think he proved it by killing Hamilton eventually.
0: Yes.
16: You can't run for vice president if you're ineligible to be president, but you can serve as you can be appointed vice president the way Rockefeller was appointed vice president, the way President Ford was appointed vice president, and then you can ascend to the presidency upon the death or resignation of the president. Or if you're the Secretary of State or the Secretary of Treasury, you can become the Speaker of the House, you can become president. So there are a variety of ways. What you can't do is really, you can't run for president, and you can't elect. You can't be elected president, but you can serve as president.
0: Could President Trump constitutionally serve a third term? I cannot wait to read that one. It's going to be very, very interesting. As I think you know, I was a television news anchor for a long time. I've won a lot of awards in journalism, excellence in journalism, and so on. I know how to do the job very well. Your suit against CNN, I think, is very interesting. And now they're saying, well, this really threatens New York Times versus Sullivan, which I don't think it does. And it kind of takes me to Don Lemon embedding himself with a bunch of rioters who took over a church in Minneapolis or in St. Paul and pretending that he has some superhero powers because he's a journalist. Professor, yeah. I think we've overblown what the right to the freedom of the press means. It doesn't mean you can break the law. And hey, I'm with the press. It's not really a law for me. It's a law for everybody else. That's kind of what your suit is about, right?
16: Yeah, it's about Thomas Jefferson. Thomas Jefferson had a view of the First Amendment. He helped to draft it along with Madison and Hamilton and others. They never, never intended the First Amendment to give the media a license to lie about people. But in New York Kearns versus Sullivan, I was one of the law clerks who helped write that opinion. If you're a public elected figure, if you're an elected public official, if you're the president, if you're the vice president, if you're a mayor, then you have to prove malice. But then the Supreme Court extended it to you and me, to ordinary people who are in the public light. And now we have to prove that it was malicious. Now, you know, in my case, two journalists with together 50 years of experience heard me say on videotape on the floor of the Senate that if a president commits any crime, treason, bribery, or other high crimes and misdemeanors, extortion, anything like that, they can be impeached. And then they go in the air and they say, well, Dershowitz says a president can't be impeached even if he commits crimes like murder, robbery. They did it deliberately with malice, and yet the court found, yes, I was defamed. Yes, I was libeled. Yes, it was a lie. Yes, they were stupid. Yes, all of that. But I couldn't prove malice because I couldn't get into their head. And I couldn't get them to admit on the witness stand that they knew or should have known that what they were saying is false. So I'm hoping the Supreme Court will take the case and will limit New York Times versus Sullivan, not necessarily overrule it.
0: Is CNN pretending that they just misunderstood you? Because, I mean, how else would you do report that if it's not malicious unless you're stupid and you misunderstood what Alan Dershowitz said?
16: Well, what the judge said is they were stupid. The judge said they were stupid. They couldn't string a sentence together. They didn't know what they were talking about. But Dershowitz failed to prove that they actually knew that what he said, he said. And it was the worst attack on CNN imaginable that a judge. That's why CNN has never talked about this case, even when they won the motion to dismiss. They wouldn't talk about it because the judge's opinion was so terrible to them, saying that these were the stupidest commentators, the stupidest editors. They couldn't string a sentence together. They couldn't understand a sentence. The judge said that Dershowitz said nothing of the kind, and yet he found no malice. So we're asking the court to change the definition of malice and make it possible, at least, to sue people who deliberately lie in order to try to undercut you, which is exactly what CNN did. CNN banned me, won't allow me to be on. The New York Times banned me, 92nd Street Y banned me, Temple Emanuel banned me. You know, I've been banned. Thank you for having me on your show. But a lot of people have banned me because I defended President Trump, because I've now left the Democratic Party and become a Republican. And so I'm persona non grata at places like Harvard and places like many, many institutions in New York.
0: Well, my show is your show. You know that. I'm always glad to have you on. It's the Dersh Show. That's his show. Go and check him out, dersh.substack.com. Get the new book called Could President Trump Constitutionally Serve a Third Term? And as we're watching these court cases, there are so many judges that shouldn't be in court. There are so many courts that I think could be disbanded by the Congress. Can you quickly nutshell it for my audience and for me? The only court that is even mentioned in Article 3 is the Supreme Court. Congress made every other court, every district, every circuit, everything. And I think Congress has the power to get rid of people like Paula Zinnes, who is in love with Abrego Garcia, or like this loser Boasberg, who just because it's Trump, he's always against Trump, or the idiot Marchand in New York, who didn't even listen to actual evidence, or Ergaron, whatever his name is in New York. Can't the Congress get rid of these courts?
16: Can't get rid of the state courts, obviously.
0: Okay, right.
16: Some state judges, but right. a federal judge the other day was caught having sex with police officials in her chambers and making all kind of loud sexual noises.
0: Yeah.
16: And you know, you'd think somebody like that. The Constitution does not give life tenure to judges. That's a mistake. It gives them tenure during good behavior. Now, this judge having sex in her chambers was not engaged in good behavior. It may have been good sex, but it was not good behavior. And so there is a basis for impeaching her and getting rid of her. The impeachment provisions that apply to president are different than the impeachment provisions that apply to judges. Judges serve during good behavior. Others serve unless they commit treason or other high crimes and misdemeanors. So, yes, judges can be dismissed if they engage in other than good behavior.
0: Well, I think the Congress doesn't have a backbone. When it comes to a state judge like Ergaron or this Marchand guy, does the state legislature have to remove them? Does the governor remove them? How do you take care of that business?
16: Every state has different rules, but there are state rules everywhere. Nobody's above the law. Judges are not above the law. And if they engage in misconduct, they should be removed. I sat in the courtroom of the judge who presided under President Trump's so-called criminal case, the failure to disclose on his corporate forms a settlement that he made with somebody who had falsely accused him. And that judge wasn't a judge. He was a prosecutor in robes.
0: Yes.
16: He was just helping the prosecution at every turn. When I sat in that courtroom, I couldn't believe it. You know, I've been litigating criminal cases for now it's more than 60 years, and I've never seen a trial quite like that one. It's the second anniversary now of Trump's conviction, but I'm convinced it'll be reversed on appeal.
0: I would think so. It's Alan Dershowitz. Go to dersh.substack.com. I know you've got to go. Could President Trump constitutionally serve a third term? I'd be remiss if I didn't ask you quickly, maybe a minute or two on this. E. Jean Carroll is now being investigated by the DOJ for possibly lying under oath. The woman didn't remember anything. She said the most outlandish things on CNN in interviews. She didn't seem to understand anything that she allegedly or that she says allegedly went on. Yet she somehow gets a civil ruling against Trump for $83 million that he somehow was liable for sexually assaulting her. What are your thoughts on this case, and does the DOJ have good meat here on the bone to say she lied under oath in this case?
16: Well, they have a good precedent. Obviously, the precedent is Bill Clinton. They went after him for lying in a deposition, civil deposition, involving an accusation of sex. Exactly the same thing. They're not going after her, the Justice Department, because she lied about Bill Clinton, or because she lied about Donald Trump. They're going after her because she testified under oath that she did not receive any payments by any outside sources for bringing the lawsuit against Trump. And then it turned out she did receive money from a billionaire, and she lied about that. And if that lie can be proved beyond a reasonable doubt, and if it can be proved that it was deliberate and willful, not just a misunderstanding, then there is a possibility of a conviction. Look, I would love to see the end of all of this lawfare, partisan lawfare, but it started with the attacks on Get Trump. And when that happened, I predicted it would become a cycle. And so we have to break the cycle. And I think the best way to break the cycle is for everybody on both sides, yes, state, federal, to stop targeting people. Just go after people based on the evidence that they have actually committed serious crimes.
0: I mean, as you and I sit here today, we still don't know what the 34 counts really were that Alvin Bragg brought, because when somebody asked him what are the counts, he said, I don't have to tell you that. And he tried to tie it to election law when the FEC itself said, no, there is no breach of law. We would have brought charges had there been. So you're the smartest guy I know. Do you know what the case was, the 34 felonies were?
16: No. When I was in the courthouse, I went around to everybody. I spoke to the prosecutors. What are the charges? If I'm a juror, how do I figure this out? Nobody could tell me. This is the weakest, worst criminal case I saw in 60 years of practicing law. And I sure hope and pray that the appellate division in New York will have the courage to reverse this conviction. Now, they're mostly Democrats, and they were appointed by Democrat governors and confirmed by Democrat legislatures. So it's uphill. But I don't see how they could write an opinion affirming this case on the merits. And if they do, I think the Court of Appeals in New York, which is the highest court, will reverse. And if not, it will go all the way up to the United States Supreme Court. I don't see this case surviving appellate review.
0: Could President Trump constitutionally serve a third term? That's a brand new book. Go and get it. It's at Alan Dershowitz over on X. I know you got to go. Thanks for making time today.
16: Always a pleasure to be on with you. Keep doing great things.
0: We appreciate the professor stopping by. That's it for now. We're back after this on the Joe Pag Show.
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0: Appreciate the professor coming on. Professor Alan Dershowitz was a Democrat forever, for 60, 70 years. Now he's a Republican. And great insight into the Epstein stuff, great insight into the E. Jean Carroll stuff, great insight into the mail-in ballot stuff. I mean, that interview... We covered a lot of the hot topics that are going on right now. We'll post that in the next coming days, probably tomorrow. We'll put that entire thing up from start to finish. I talked about this guy, Brian O'Hara, this guy who's a loser, who was the police chief in Minneapolis. He's the guy that actually found a microphone and a camera and said when ICE was coming into town, instead of saying we're going to work with ICE, let's get the worst of the worst out of here. Let's make sure that we cooperate with them. We'll have a safer community. No, no. Instead, he said, if you see somebody who's dressed as if they're law enforcement, picking people up in the streets, they could be wearing a costume, they could be kidnapping people, call 911. He told the residents of Minneapolis, Minnesota, to call 911 and report law enforcement agents from the federal government that they knew were coming to Minneapolis, report them. And also, we're not going to cooperate with them. The guy's a loser. He's a loser from start to finish. Not sure how he ever got the job, but then again, the city, governmentally, is run by a bunch of idiots. But he is out of a job. Here's the headline from Fox News. Minneapolis police chief resigns after interfering with investigation, mayor says. An anonymous complaint last year alleged Brian O'Hara had sexually intimate relations with city employees, Fry says. Greg Norman Dunn, it sounds like a nice guy. Sounds like a nice guy out there saying, call the police on ICE agents. And they've been going on and on about how important the Somalis are in the community. This was your police chief. Greg Norman Diamond wrote this. Minneapolis police chief Brian O'Hara resigned from his position after it was discovered that he interfered with an investigation into his conduct, according to the city's mayor, Jacob Fry. Fry said Tuesday that O'Hara, who led the department since November of 2022, came under scrutiny after an anonymous complaint was received last year alleging the chief had engaged in sexually intimate relations with city employees. An outside investigation was conducted, extensive interviews were completed, and numerous staff participated. Several months ago, that investigation concluded that we received a report stating that the allegations were not substantiated. Those allegations remain not substantiated, Fry said. Quote, however, today I received a report of finding findings from an additional investigation that show Chief O'Hara interfered with the investigation process, he added. Specifically, investigators found that he intentionally deleted a contact card for an individual from his city-issued cell phone during the original investigation in an attempt to shield that evidence of his connection to the person from the investigators. And even though he was instructed not to discuss the investigation itself with anybody, he told another city employee that his city cell phone had been taken from him for the investigation. This is the guy that you were trusted to keep you safe, Minneapolis. This is the guy that was Bobby Badass. Remember, you know, his shirt always a little bit too tight. Always had like an attitude, the New Jersey guy. About how you're not going to help out law enforcement, call 911 on law enforcement. That's this guy. Jacob Fry, who, in my opinion, could be one of the most corrupt mayors on the planet, had to accept this guy's resignation because of what he was found to have been doing. I mean, give me a break. Minnesota, don't you guys want to be Minnesota nice again? Don't you guys want to have a nice life again? Can you get away from these idiots, please? Then there's this. There's an update. The ceasefire has been continued. U.S. and Iran reach a deal to extend the ceasefire. I didn't know that you needed to extend it. It was still happening. Trump's sign-off is needed. This is from News Nation. Robert Sherman, who we've had on this program. United States and Iran negotiators reached an agreement to a 60-day memorandum of understanding to extend the ceasefire and launch negotiations on Iran's nuclear program, U.S. sources confirmed today to News Nation. President Donald Trump has yet to give final approval on the agreement, sources said. Axios first reported the deal and says Trump did not immediately sign off and wants a couple of days to think about it. Iran has not confirmed its acceptance of the deal. Earlier today, the U.S. military slammed Iran for violating a fragile ceasefire after Kuwait reported coming under attack in the latest flare-up that threatened ongoing negotiations to end the war. U.S. Central Command said the Kuwait had intercepted missiles launched by Iran late last night, calling the Iranian attack one of America's top allies in the Persian Gulf, an egregious ceasefire violation. The Islamic Revolutionary Guard Corps, the IRGC, said it had targeted the U.S. base responsible for an early morning attack near Bandar Abbas Airport and that any repeat would lead to more decisive response, Tasnim News Agency reported. I mean, how are you going to get a ceasefire when they're still dropping bombs on each other? The whole thing is kind of nuts. Let me go back to what I said yesterday, and I mean that. Let me go back to what I said yesterday. It's kind of simple. Just end it. Finish it. Or the word end and finish together. Endish it. You know what I'm saying, Paula? Instead of finish it?
7: Seriously?
0: What, you can't put them together like that?
7: No.
0: End it. Finish it. Get it over with. Well, are you dumping me now? You could if you want. I don't care. I just put the two words together. I did not curse. Either way, the bottom line is this. You're there. You did the job. Finish the job. Get rid of the theocracy. End it. End it. I'm not going to say the word again. But look, I'm trying to keep you on your toes today. You just sit there and enjoy the show for 3 hours. I got to keep you working.
7: That's exactly what it is.
0: Endish. It is what I said. Anyway, at the end of the day, we're there. Our military might is there. Why not just take them out completely? Why not just show them the door and say, you don't work here anymore? And if you don't leave on your own accord, we'll make you leave. And we'll put in the Shah's son for now and then get free and fair elections coming up in 6 months or so. I don't understand how this is going to be over and the theocracy gets to stay in place. Got to get out of here for now. We've got a Free Speech Friday edition tomorrow. That is Sam. That's Polo. I'm Joe. We'll see you back here tomorrow. Have a great night. Bye.
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0: This is Lee Habib, and this is Our American Stories, and we tell stories about everything here on this show, including your stories. 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They're some of our favorites. Speaking of which, up next, a story from one of our regular contributors, Joy Neal Kidney, and she listens out of WHO in Des Moines, a powerhouse station, one of the great stations in this country. And today, Joy brings us the story of her great-grandmother's periwinkle quilt. Here's Joy with the story.
1: I didn't know about the quilt top until several years after Laura Goff had died. But my great-grandmother and I, the first and last of our family strand of oldest daughters, ended up sewing by hand on this same quilt. Born shortly after the Civil War in a Guthrie County log cabin west of Monteith, Laura Jordan was already a fourth-generation Iowan, but the first born in the state. When she grew up and became a country school teacher, Laura bought a gold watch so she could ring the school bell to call the children to class on time. Back in 1890, when Laura married Milton Sheridan Sherd Goff, she had to retire.

0: from teaching. She no longer needed that gold watch, so she traded it to her father for something she needed more, a cow. Laura bore 11 children in 21 years. While Sherrod moved his family at least 13 times, out of state twice, seeking greener pastures, Laura agreed to move anywhere in the United States, but she wanted to live where her children could be educated. During that time, 5 years was the longest they lived in any one place. When three of Laura Goff's sons were drafted during World War I, she knitted socks and mittens for the Red Cross and Guthrie Center and helped roll bandages. She assisted with the births of the 10 children of her oldest daughter, who had two sets of twins. When the infant twins died of whooping cough in 1929, Laura made their lace and satin burial gowns. Laura Goff worked hard, knew how to do without, could make a good meal from almost nothing, and according to her daughter, could get more writing on a postcard than anyone. Probably the first woman in our family to vote, she wrote her daughter on October 19, 1920. Miss Grizel speaks at the Christian Church at 2:30 tomorrow and tells the women how to vote. Think I will learn how it's done. Laura Goff was widowed in 1930. When World War II broke out, two more sons served in the military, as did six grandsons. Three of those grandsons lost their lives. When great-grandmother Laura died in 1962, I was a freshman in college. The periwinkle quilt top lay folded in a closet in the little house on North 4th Street in Guthrie Center. No one wanted that quilt top of colorful pointy patches set together with ecru octagons with raw seams underneath. Well, the angle of the diamond-shaped pieces wasn't quite right. The thing would not lie flat. As the quilter in the family, I was offered the curiously lumpy thing. I knew that if I adopted the quilt, it would haunt me until I took the entire thing apart. But for the next 4 years, it lay folded in a box in West Des Moines. I finally disassembled it, thread by thread, my tiny stork-shaped scissors pulling out great-grandmother's neat little stitches. The fabric of the octagons was really too heavy to quilt through, so I discarded them and carefully washed the rest. Not until a year later did I cut out new octagons and recut the multicolored diamond shapes. Slowly, I repieced the whole top by hand, which turned out larger than the original. That meant that the red border, which really enhanced the rest of it, was too short. I still had half a dozen remnants of fabric from Grandma's closet. Mercy, one was that very piece of red. There was just barely enough of it. Meant to be, Great Grandma would have said. I stitched by hand through fabrics my great grandmother had chosen, cut out, and sewn. With fingers that had learned how to sew, not that long after the Civil War. Fingers that were already 75 years old when I was born. There was a lovely feeling of timelessness. Over the next 2 years, I hand-quilted a spider web in each octagon and a chorus of singing birds around that cheerful red border. I presented the periwinkle quilt to the third generation in this mother line of oldest daughters, my own mother. We agreed that great-grandmother Laura would have approved.
1: And a beautiful job by Monty Montgomery on the production, and a special thanks to Joy Neal Kidney for that beautiful piece of storytelling. And, you know, a broadcaster who started in Des Moines and on WHO, Ronald Reagan, in his parting address to this country, said the following words: "If we forget what we did, we won't know who we are." And Joy Neal Kidney is reminding us that we need to know our family stories in order to understand our nation's stories. And the fact that she lost two kids to a whooping cough and three to a war. And her great-grandma traded a watch for a cow and was the first woman in the family to vote. But there was a time when women could not vote in this country. And now there is no such thought. Remarkable story about a beautiful country and a beautiful family story by one of our favorite contributors, Joy Neal Kidney. Her family story, well, it just seems to continue here on Our American Stories.

0: And we continue with Our American Stories. Danny Elfman came to prominence as the lead vocalist and songwriter for the new wave band Oingo Boingo in the early 1980s, as seen in the Rodney Dangerfield comedy Back to School. Since scoring his first studio album in 1985, Elfman has composed over 100 feature film scores like Batman, Beetlejuice, Men in Black, and Good Will Hunting, to name a few, as well as compositions for TV shows like The Simpsons and other work as well. Here to share his story is the man himself, Danny Elfman. Let's take a listen.
1: Music came to me very late in life. I didn't grow up with music around me. By the time I was in middle school, I was pretty certain I wanted to pursue a career in nuclear biology. Although I'm sure I wouldn't have lasted long in that, but it just seemed like a cool thing back then. And really the luck part was that my parents moved from one neighborhood to another in Los Angeles between middle school and high school. And so I started high school with no friends. I had to make new friends from scratch. And I happened to fall in with a kind of an arty group. And I realized that I'm like the only one in this group that doesn't play an instrument. I was like the non-musical member. But in that group of friends was a trumpet player named Michael Byron. And he turned me on to Stravinsky.

Kofiov led to Shostakovich, led to Bartok, led to, you know, and then before I knew it, I was really, I know when I first time I heard Prokofiev, I felt like this is just music from my blood. And, you know, I have Russian roots, and but I knew nothing of Russian music, and somehow it just felt like it was just connecting on this deep kind of cellular level. And so 2.5 years of high school, I didn't quite finish, but I had planned to travel around the world with a friend, and I decided I will secretly pick up an instrument and try to learn it. And so we both brought on this world travel, he bought an alto sax and I bought a violin. Also during that period of time, I became infatuated with a 30s jazz artist named Django Reinhardt,

But I ended up, by another coincidence, starting off this world travel in Paris, because my brother lived there, quite randomly. And I was practicing in his apartment one day, and I'd only been playing for about 5 months, and the director had come in while I was practicing. When I came out, he goes, "Why don't you come with us on the road?" And I got, "Me?" It's like, I can't play. He goes, "Yeah, you're good enough for us." And I did. And I did my first performing and wrote my actually first couple of pieces. 1 year before that moment, I had never even picked up an instrument. And by the time I came back, my brother had started a musical theatrical troupe modeled after the group that I toured with in France, which was called Le Grand Magic Circus. And he started a group called the Mystic Knights of the Oingo Boingo. And even though I arrived very ill with hepatitis and malaria and a number of other things, he goes, "It's okay, you can take a couple of days off, then I'll bring you to rehearsals and you can start. You'll be our musical director." That's how I started in music. Is in the 6-7 years I spent with the theater group, we actually started getting better and better musically. Went from 8 to 12 pieces, and everybody had to play 3 instruments. So we could be a string ensemble, a brass ensemble, or a percussion ensemble. And it was a very weird group. But in the string and brass stuff, I did a lot of, I was still infatuated with 30s jazz. And I wanted to do arrangements of early Duke Ellington work from about 1932, 33. And I figured the only way I'm going to get it right is to learn how to write it down. So transcribing Duke Ellington was my first time writing on paper. And at the end of those 7 years, I wrote my first very ambitious piece. It was about a 6-7 minute 12, written for, you know, all everybody in the group. And I called it the Oingo Boingo Piano Concerto number 1.5. But it was kind of inspired by bits of Prokofiev and bits of Stravinsky. And it was my first time writing, in fact, you know, like a small chamber work. And after that, I disbanded completely and started a rock band.

So I almost said no, but I remembered writing that one piece, the last piece I wrote for the Mystic Knights. And I said, well, if I can write for 12 pieces, I can write for an orchestra. It's not that different. Because, you know, I finally thought about it and I said, you know, it's a 65-piece orchestra now, but I'm not writing 65 individual parts. You got your first violin, second violins. And I said, and I just decided, I'm just going to take a chance and do it. But I knew nothing about that either. Never dreamed of becoming a film composer. I was just a lot of random accidents in my life. And I just had so much fun writing Pee Wee's Big Adventure that I said, I'm going to... And it's also the first time I ever stood in front of an orchestra. And the sound was so amazing. It was pretty addictive. I think right at that moment, I was like, I want to do this.

0: So for 10 years, I was both in a rock band, writing and producing and performing and touring. But I tried to get in two films every year around my band schedule so I could learn. So in this first 10 years, I did a number of albums and tours, but I also tried to get 20 film scores in there, more or less.
1: And you've been listening to Danny Elfman tell one heck of a story about his life. And if one word comes to mind for me, it's serendipity. He just wanted to learn an instrument to tour the world. And he picked up the violin. And while practicing in Paris in his brother's apartment, some guy, random guy, walks in and says, "Hey, come join the band." He goes, I've been playing long. "You're good enough," the man said. And he was good enough. And he kept on going. One band, another band. All of it, by the way, sparked by one composer, Stravinsky. And then the call from Tim Burton himself, the legend. And as he put it, "I never dreamed of being a film composer." When we come back, more of this remarkable story, the story of Danny Elfman, here on Our American Stories.
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1: And we continue with our American stories and with Danny Elfman's story, beginning with his theme from the 1989 Batman movie starring Michael Keaton.
0: So for 10 years, I was both in a rock band, writing and producing and performing and touring. But I tried to get in two films every year around my band schedule so I could learn. So in those first 10 years, I did a number of albums and tours, but I also tried to get 20 film scores in there, more or less. You know, this was 1985. There wasn't MIDI notation or anything like that yet. So I would kind of attempt the best I could to play parts into a tape recorder to play for the director, because I wasn't a pianist. And also, Tim, you know, and other directors, they want to hear, they were getting to the point, in the old days, Bernard Herrmann would just play on piano for Alfred Hitchcock. Here's your themes, here's how it goes. But they wanted to hear more of what it's going to sound like. So I started getting cheap sample synthesizers to kind of mock up strings and brass. And I found myself recording all the parts and getting a cue approved. And eventually, after a couple of scores, I realized that I'm mocking up the entire cue before the director signs off on it. And then when he finally does, I'm going back to square one and writing all of it down. And it's true, I was working 16 hours a day, like 7 days a week. It was crazy. So that was my first 10 years, was very intensive training, and also was still in the band during those 10 years. So it was just insane. But slowly, I built up my confidence. I mean, you'd look at me and I was covered with eraser dust. You know, it was just, my hands were cramping and I had tons of pencils and I had my custom music paper made, and my knees, I'd look at a certain point, I was just going through erasers after erasers. And so I was very happy when the MIDI notation happened, and then I would just put a lot of work into creating the full fleshed out version, and then being able to get the MIDI to print out that I could then take it the next step there. And my 16-hour days then went down to nice, easy 11, 12-hour days.

0: stumbling into the Simpsons theme was much just like winning a lottery or something, in the sense that, all right, in Oingo Boingo, we did a show one night and got this terrible review in the LA Reader by a critic named Matt Groening. And it was such a nasty review that I took exception, because normally I loved our bad reviews. I'd like the worse, the better. That was energy. You know, bad reviews and criticism and negative energy always provided a huge fuel source. That was my atomic fuel. That's what kept me going. That's what motivated me. But in this one case, I really took exception, because he admitted in the review that he only saw the encores. He missed the show. And I wrote this letter back saying, if you're going to say what you're going to say, that's fine, but you got to sit through the show if you're going to write the review. So they printed the rebuttal. As the years go by, I start seeing this comic in the LA Weekly called Life in Hell. And I said, Matt Groening, he's that who did that review. But I like this comic, and I hated the fact that I really liked what he was doing, which means he had talent. Because when you really don't like somebody, you don't like them to be talented. You like them to be talentless hacks, and clearly he had talent. So now it's many years later, and I get a call. There's this show. It's called The Simpsons. It's an animated show, and Matt Groening is he created it. He wants to meet you. Ah, this would be interesting. So I go in, and you know, we talk, and they play a pencil sketch kind of version of the thing. I really liked them, and I liked what they did. And I said, no one's ever going to see this. So never make it past, you know, a couple episodes. But it looks like fun. And I said, if you want something really retro, I'm the guy for it. If you want something contemporary and modern, I'm really the wrong one. Because I saw it, and it just really brought me back to Hanna-Barbera, the Flintstones. In fact, the opening kind of has a Flintstone energy to it, you know, going to work and the car driving and the whole thing. And I grew up on the Flintstones. So I said, I think it should be like in that mode, that, you know, should feel like that kind of weird 60s TV thing. And Matt was like, yeah, cool. And as I'm leaving, you know, we shake hands. And he goes, by the way, you probably don't remember, but I say, yeah, I remember. And he goes, we're cool now? He goes, yeah, we're cool. And I wrote it in the car on the way home. Literally. I wrote the whole thing in the car on the way home. And I got a call back the next day saying, we love it. And then a few weeks later, I was with the orchestra recording it.
1: You know, I just have to keep challenging myself. After 10 years, now I'm just a film composer. And it was starting to get frustrating. Because the thing is, I love writing for film, but it's also very, you can't write what you want to write. You have to write what serves the film. And so many times I'd be writing a cue for a film and it ends. I go, oh my God, that was just like a minute and a half or 2.5 minutes. And I could have taken that to 8 minutes long and really enjoyed it. And so there was a point where we started touring live concerts of my film music. It was called Music from the Films of Tim Burton. And I would look at the audience listening to it. And I remember we were at the Lincoln Center in New York, and somebody came from the other side, you know, from the opposite side. He says, God, kill to get that audience in the our concerts, because it was a very enthusiastic audience. And that's where I started thinking, why not try to write music that bridges between what I do for film and what I love about classical, and just give myself this huge challenge. And so the first piece was for American Composers Orchestra in Carnegie Hall, and that was great. And I did a few more, and then it wasn't until 8 years ago that I decided I'm writing a violin concerto, my first, and I'm going to do a piece every year, which means I'm going to start saying no to paid work. But it felt right, because I knew it was going to take my income down significantly, but yet I did so well as a film composer, it felt like I should be giving it back also on the other side, and keeping myself sharp. Writing the classical, the concert music, is so much harder, like infinitely harder for me than writing a film score.
2: And you've been listening to Danny Elfman tell the story of his life. And my goodness, the story of how he got to compose the score for The Simpsons, we all can learn a lot from it. It turns out he gets the call from the very man who gave his band a terrible review in an LA newspaper. And worse, he hadn't even really seen the full show. And of course, we learned from Danny that he got motivated by that kind of thing. He actually liked the negative review. It got him going. And then he gets the call from this same person who had a lot of talent. And he was developing a little show called The Simpsons. And when he meets him, rather than hold a grudge, he basically lays down the law. If you want retro, I'm your man. If you want modern, I'm not. And we are all blessed with that remarkable score and Danny burying the hatchet on this guy who ripped him in public. When we come back, more of the story of Danny Elfman here on Our American Stories.
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2: And we continue with Our American Stories and with Danny Elfman's story as told by Danny Elfman himself. Beginning in this segment with his score from Tim Burton's 1993 classic, The Nightmare Before Christmas.

0: I used to argue with this conductor who worked with me in Elfin Bridge. He says, film music is the classical music of today. And I go, no, it's not. People come to a film music concert to hear music from films they love. You can't take the films away from it and still have an audience really show up to hear that music. Not only that, but frequently, we really have to simplify. And I'm not allowed to get in. Occasionally, there are scores that can get very dense and elaborate, but it's not often. You know, I'll write a certain thing and I'm really excited about it. And the director goes, oh, God, what's that? I go, sorry, let me just take the counter, take all the dissonance out, take the counterpoint out. How about now? Oh, it's much better. Thank you. So it was just the ability to get away from that and really push myself further. It keeps me going because, like, when I finished that violin concerto, I felt like it almost killed me, literally. And I said, I'll never do it again until the next year. When I was offered another piece, I said, sure. And I realized, okay, you know, so it's just like childbirth, you know. My mother, I think, after my brother was born, saying, no more children. But then, you know, you have a cute baby a year later. It's like, well, maybe one more. And kind of similar. What you do is you forget the painful part. And you remember the fact that I really like how this thing turned out. This, you know, this baby is actually really cute. And then the pain that getting there doesn't seem so intense. And then before you know it, it's like, we're doing it again. I don't actually plan out anything that I write. I just listen to a lot of music that I really like, and then I start improvising. And I might start with between 8 and 12 short compositions. And then I'll go, okay, so here's a bunch of stuff. Now let me pause and go back and look at what was number 1, 2, 3, and start to write a little more. And I'll find that number 1, number 3, number 6, and number 8 are starting to expand. And now, rather than just being like a 30, 40 second idea, now it's, oh, well, this is developing into something. And I find that certain of the pieces tend to just evolve. And some of them, I'm just hitting a dead end going, no, it was an interesting idea, but it doesn't want to be more than 30 seconds. You know, it's just a short idea. And others just take on a life. And then I start focusing on those. And then I see, can I put these 3, 4, 5 pieces together and make a cohesive element? And I think I have all my concertos follow the same thing, and I realize I can't get away from it. And it's all because of Shostakovich's first. You know, the first and the fourth movement kind of relate to each other. There's a stylistic sense of what they are and how they develop and move. And the second and the third go this way and this way. You know, the second movement is like insane, and the third movement is like so soulful that it's one of the most soulful things I've ever heard in my life. And yet the second movement almost feels like it could be like Carl Stalling, like crazy cartoon music. And so I'm kind of OCD, and I, you know, get pulled into symmetry. And so the symmetry of 1 and 4 speaking to each other, 2 and 3 going different directions, makes perfect sense to me. So as often as I try to get away from that, it keeps coming back because there's a symmetry. That's how I put it together. It's really just dive in and feel my way through it. Don't like think my way through it. At least for me, that's just how I function. That's how I work with every film score, you know, 110 films. I don't block it all out. I find my major themes. And I'll pick maybe 3 or 4 scenes in the film. And of those scenes, I know I'm going to have my major thematic material. It starts with a heavy push and a desperation of like, oh, I don't know if I'm going to get it. And I feel like I'm pushing a boulder uphill or a train, really. And then at a certain point, I've got some momentum going. And now it's kind of coasting along. I'm still pushing, but it's a lot easier pushing because now it's starting to. And then if I'm lucky, it's going to start downhill. And now I'm holding on. That's the parts that I long for, because I don't know what's going to, suddenly something happens. And I go, I don't know what that is, but I'm not going to question it. It's happening for a reason. I'm just going to let it go. And that's the fun part. It's like now I'm following the piece of music rather than making it fit in an exact framework that I had pre-intended. But I do try to think of how will the musician play this, and or is it even playable? And sometimes I have to go to the musicians and go, is this thing I'm thinking of even playable? And they'll say either yes or no, but if you make a slight alteration here, you know, certainly when I'm doing concertos, you know, I'm working with the soloists in that regard. You know, it's like there's, they'll be like, well, this particular fingering is not quite possible, but if I finger it like this and this, and at first I thought, oh, that's horrible, I'm not doing my job. And then my violinist said, let me show you Brahms' violin concerto with Wakayem, his notes all over the place. And that, you know, I love the fact that Wakayem would go back and go, XX, you know, like that X stuff out. And some of those Brahms just ignore. I know you don't like it, but it's in. And it, she said, trust me, they work with their musicians, even Shostakovich. Yes, so I said, okay, if Brahms and Shostakovich are working with their players to give them, you know, corrections and ideas, then I don't have to feel bad about it. But, you know, sometimes I just have to get input, you know, especially if I'm writing piano parts, you know, they're occasionally, I'll write little songs, and you look, for these two bars, I need three hands. So, oh, yeah, right, yeah, I can see that. And, again, I'm just trying to challenge myself. It's just, you know, it's like you keep yourself moving or you become, you die artistically, you become a relic. And I know that I'm at that point where I could rest on my laurels and, you know, films that people like, and I don't have to do anything more, but I'm not ready to do that. And so, you know, I'm loving the fact that I'm at this weird place in my life where I can go from playing the cello concerto with Gautier Capuçon, fly back to the U.S. and within 2 weeks be on stage at Coachella with an electric guitar on me. And I go, this is insane. I don't know if anybody's got the pleasure of like literally going from Vienna concert stage of the world premiere of a cello concerto to the rock and roll stage, well, barely 10 days later. That kind of extreme juxtaposition is what I love. And so I'm not the most famous composer. I'm far from the most famous rock and roll artist. I'm far from the most famous film composer. But I get to do all these things simultaneously in a way that I don't know if anybody else has quite had the same experience. And so I'm just considering myself blessed to be having this opportunity for this moment in my life.
1: And a terrific job on the production, editing, and storytelling by our own Greg Hengler. And a special thanks to the Library of Congress for doing what it does. All the people who work there, if you've ever been to Washington, D.C., and you visited the Library of Congress, you know what a remarkable building it is. But what's inside? Well, you'll see researchers there, students there, people of all kinds trying to find or source some aspect of American history or American life. Visit the nation's capital. So much of our history is locked there. A special thanks to Danny Elfman, too, for sharing this story, because it's such a remarkable story, this last chapter, that he wants to create this new kind of music that bridges great scores. And he toured with a musical tour with Tim Burton's music and loved it. But he thought, well, this isn't really classical music. Please don't say it is. But how can I bridge the gap between classical compositions and these scores? And of course, he does it and manages to do it in a very unique style. He plays and then he writes. And that reminds us of Duke Ellington. We told a beautiful story about Duke on this show with the great Terry Teachout. And that's what Duke Ellington did. He'd let his band play, and then he'd write, and then he'd tell them to try something else, and he'd piece it together. And it was a unique way to be a composer. And it was the Ellington way before it was the Elfman way. And at the end, look at his work and his body of work. Beetlejuice, Batman, Men in Black, Good Will Hunting, The Simpsons, so many more. Plus being a rock guitarist for a big band, plus playing in string quartets. A unique life, a brilliant life. Yes, he said, I'm not the most famous composer. I'm not a rock and roll guitar legend. I am not the most famous classical composer. But he may just be, Danny Elfman, the only guy who can lay claim to being great at all three and doing all three simultaneously. The story of Danny Elfman here on Our American Stories.
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10: This is Lee Habib, and this is Our American Stories, the show where America is the star and the American people. Here to share another story is Robert Morgan, who's the author of 100 Bible Verses That Made America, defining moments that shaped our enduring foundation of faith. Let's take a listen.
11: After King Henry VIII severed ties with Rome and appointed himself the head of the Church of England in 1553, three groups of Protestants emerged. First, the Anglicans, who continued within the traditions of their church. Secondly, the Puritans, who wanted to work within Anglicanism to reform and to purify it. And third, separatists and dissenters, who were determined to establish their own independent congregations. Over the next 100 years or so, the Puritans and the separatists faced extreme pressure from the English crown, and this compelled many of them to flee their country. One of these men was named John Robinson. Born in 1576, he had gotten his education at Cambridge, which was a hotbed of Puritanism. It was the intellectual center of the Puritan movement. And during his studies there, John Robinson adopted the belief system of the Puritans. After graduation, he became the pastor of St. Edward's Church in Norwich, England. But King James I put so much pressure on the Puritans that Robinson found it impossible to continue being a pastor. As a result, he began meeting with other separatists in the home of William Brewster in the village of Scrooby. There was also a 16-year-old who worshipped with the same small congregation, and his name was William Bradford. John Robinson became the spiritual leader of this group and the pastor of this informal church. But it was the church that met in this house which contained the seeds of the United States of America. When these Christians faced the imminent possibility of imprisonment, they had to make a very hard decision. John Robinson, William Brewster, William Bradford, and the others left their

0: native land of England and emigrated to Holland. John Robinson began pastoring his congregation, which was now in the Dutch city of Leiden. The church flourished and tripled in size there, but these dissenters grew concerned at how easily their children were being assimilated into the Dutch culture. They were strangers in the land. Somehow, an idea arose in their hearts to emigrate to the New World, where they could establish a colony to freely pursue their English customs while retaining religious liberty. It was a breathtaking idea. With the exception of Jamestown, no English colony had survived in the New World, and Jamestown was hardly an exception. It was a disaster. Of the 3,600 settlers sent to Jamestown, 3,000 of them had perished. Going to the New World must have seemed to these dissenters like colonizing the moon, yet they felt compelled to go. They said, "It is not with us as with other men, whom small things can discourage, or small discontentments cause to wish themselves home again." As William Bradford would later write, they knew they were pilgrims. Their beloved pastor John Robinson was heartbroken when he realized he couldn't leave the bulk of his congregation to travel with these pilgrims. He hoped to join them later, but death kept him from fulfilling his dream. Unable to go himself, Robinson led his church in a very emotional send-off. About 125 members signed up for the first voyage with the rest planning to come later. Robinson proclaimed a day of solemn humiliation on which he delivered a passionate sermon based on Ezra chapter 8 verse 21, which is about Ezra leading the remnant of Jews from exile to the promised land. Robinson's text apparently encompassed the paragraph from verses 21 to 23, which says, "Then I proclaimed a fast there at the river of Ahava, that we might humble ourselves before our God, to seek from him the right way for us and our little ones and all our possessions. For I was ashamed to request of the king an escort of soldiers and horsemen to help us against the enemy on the road, because we had spoken to the king, saying, 'The hand of our God is upon all those for good who seek him, but his power and his wrath are against those who forsake him.' So we fasted and entreated our God for this, and he answered our prayer." After his sermon, Robinson led the congregation in powering our prayers to the Lord. Then he traveled with the pilgrims to the harbor, where the reverend pastor, it is said, fell down on his knees, and they all with him with watery eyes commended them with the most fervent prayers to God. From Duff's Haven, the pilgrims sailed to Southampton, where they boarded a creaky little ship called the Mayflower. This group of pilgrims ended up on Cape Cod and established the Mayflower Compact. They went on to establish the city of Boston and began building homes and churches and schools, including Harvard University. They wanted to establish a nation based on biblical Judeo-Christian values. Nothing like this had ever been done before in history, and it was their love for liberty and freedom that paved the way for the values that were later incorporated into the Declaration of Independence and the Constitution of the United States. The Great Puritan Migration, led by John Winthrop, occurred between 1630 and 1640, resulting in the establishment of the Massachusetts Bay Colony. But before the Puritans were there, there were the Separatists, the Pilgrims, who came to Plymouth Rock on Cape Cod aboard the Mayflower in 1620 in the search of freedom and for the sake of the gospel.
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1: And we return to Our American Stories. John Rich is a country music singer and songwriter, among many other things. As we'll soon learn, he's a former member of the band Lone Star, and since 1998 has been changing the country music game with Big Kenny in their band Big and Rich. Here's John with his story.
13: You know, my dad's a preacher. He started preaching at 19 years old when he was still in college. Never preached in the big churches, never draw a big paycheck or anything like that. He really focused more on either really small churches or prison ministries or street ministry. Matter of fact, my dad went to 34 Mardi Gras in a row without missing one. Went down there in the biggest party of the year and would sing and preach on the corners in the French Quarter, which I don't have to tell you how crazy that must have looked. But he did it 34 times in a row, so he was getting results and kept at it. So, you know, because of that and not a a lot of extra income coming in. We lived pretty lean. We had missed meals, but we lived in a double-wide trailer, Amarillo, Texas, out in the Panhandle. And, you know, that's how I grew up. I was taught young that hard work counts, that big ideas count if you're willing to go risk it and go out there and fail. You never know where you might wind up. That's what was always sold to me. Hey, John, you just never know where you might wind up. So don't be afraid of anything. Go out there and get them. You're an American kid. You know, you've got the right to pursue happiness. All of that was told to me at a young age. So that stuck with me throughout my entire life to this exact interview. Well, you know, anybody that's willing to go to Mardi Gras decade after decade and preach at the French Quarter with all manner of insanity going on, that's a dedicated individual. It's also a person with thick skin. It's also a person with a lot of passion. You know, that's a thankless thing on a lot of levels, but he didn't do it to be popular. He did it because that's what he was called to do, and so he just did it. Watching him dedicate his life to that, you know, you learn a lot of lessons. That's what he's called to do, and he's got to do it. Come hell or high water, that's what he's going to do, and he's going to figure the rest of it out. So my dad is a great singer, guitar player. He used that in his ministry. So growing up, my dad's always playing the guitar. Matter of fact, one of his side jobs, which he had many side jobs, was to give guitar lessons at the local music store in Amarillo, Texas. So when I was about 5, my dad was leaving to go give guitar lessons, and he looked at me and he goes, "You want to go with me to guitar lessons?" I'm like, "Yeah, let's, yeah, of course." So I walk out the door, I sit down in a music store, and he's got 8 or 10 adults kind of sitting in a semicircle, and he's sitting in front of them, and he hands me this little kid guitar and says, "Here, just sit behind me and try to follow along." So that was my first guitar lesson, was sitting with adults, and I was so into it, mainly at that point, because I wanted to be able to play a song with my dad. I mean, what's cooler than that? So I really liked it, and I picked it up quick, and after about, I don't know, a couple of months, my dad says, "Man, you're really good at that. You're better than a lot of the people I'm teaching." He goes, "You want to play with me in church one time?" "Sure. Sure, Dad." So I sat down. I remember sitting behind the pulpit, kind of hiding behind him with my little guitar, banging along to, you know, Amazing Grace and you know, the old gospel song. So that's really where I got the bug, was just because I looked up to my dad, and I thought that was so incredible how he could stand up and play something and move all these people, make them react to something. That's just seemed like a powerful thing to do and a lot of fun. Never thought it would be a serious thing. In Amarillo, Texas, you better know how to either herd cows or drive a combine, do something in the agricultural sector if you're gonna have a good living. Music is not something people get paid to do in Amarillo, so it never crossed my mind until 16-17 when we moved back to Tennessee that, wow, people actually make money playing music. Being willing to put yourself out there and probably fail, I had that attitude from a young age. And so we got to Nashville, we moved back to Tennessee, where my mother's from Tennessee. So I moved back and I started entering talent contests in honky tonks in Nashville when I was 16 and 17 years old. So obviously not old enough to even be in there. And the people running the talent show would look at me and go, "How old are you, kid?" And I'd go, "You're 16. Okay, you can come in and sing, but you're going to sit right here next to me. And here's a can of Coca-Cola. Do not drink anything other than what's in this can." You know, they sat me down. And so the first talent contest I ever entered, Tracy Lawrence, Trace Atkins, all these guys like that were in the talent contest. They didn't have record deals at that point either. So I got to really see what great singers could do. And of course, I never won any of those talent contests and was totally outclassed and outgunned by these guys. But I got to understand where the bar was set, you know, how good you got to be if you're going to really break in. So that's how I started. And I intended on going to college. I had a full ride vocal scholarship to 3 different universities and fully intended on going. But then I auditioned for this big theme park we used to have in Nashville called Opryland USA, which I wish we still had. But I went and auditioned for that, thinking I would do a summer job there and then start college. Well, I auditioned. I got the job. I'm making $310 a week, which I could not believe somebody's going to pay me that much money to sing. I was pretty excited about that. But while I was at Opryland, I met some guys that said, "Hey, we're starting a band. And we think you ought to be in the band. We're all from Texas. You're from Texas. let's start a band and just play around Nashville a little bit. Does that sound fun? I said, absolutely, let's do it. And what happened was, very rapidly, the band was great. We got noticed by a booking agent. Next thing you know, this booking agent says, hey, I could book you guys 200 days a year all over the U.S. if you want to do it. I told the guys in the band, I said, well, I'm supposed to go to college. And they go, well, what do you want to do? I said, I don't know. How much money am I going to make playing those kind of dates? He said, man, you'll probably make $400 or $500 a week. And I just could not believe I was make that kind of money. So I said, you know what? I'm gonna give it a year and to see if anything happens with this band, which my dad wasn't happy about. My mother wasn't happy about. They're like, what are you doing? At 18, 19 years old, I said, well, I'm going to get in a van and drive around all over the U.S. and Canada with these guys and play music and see if anything happens. Well, after about 2 years of that, something did happen. It was a band called Lone Star. We got a record deal. 1994, our first single came out, went to the top of the charts, and I was in the ballgame. I never looked back. Lone Star was made up of a bunch of guys, obviously from Texas, but they had been playing the Texas circuits down there, so at that time in country music, you could make a real living and never leave the state of Texas. Matter of fact, still can. That's what red dirt country music is. A lot of guys down there never even come to Nashville because the scene in Texas is so big. I mean, they got honky-tonks down there that'll hold 3,000 or 4,000 people. Billy Bob's holds 5,500 people. Massive places. And so these guys have been playing those circuits for probably 10 to 12 years. They were all quite a bit older than me. And so I'm stepping on stage, watching them, how professional they are, watching Richie McDonald, the lead singer, how he talks to an audience, how you build a set list, how you deal with a promoter, how you get paid, the logistics of the road. I mean, all those things. It was a crash course in touring and on stage presence, all those things. So they wound up being pretty much like big brothers to me, and I learned a lot of my chops being in that band. It got to a point where I was writing a lot of hit songs for the band, and I wanted to start writing stuff that would, down the road, it would have been more in the vein of Save a Horse, Ride a Cowboy, and stuff like that. And I heard it in my head a different way that they heard it. And at one point they said, you know what? You're going in a different direction than we're ever going to go. Why don't you go out and just do it on your own? And so that was a tough one. I had to leave a band, and the very next song that they put out after I left the band was a song called Amaze, which was the biggest song that had come out in the past 10 years in country music. So another level of, you know, really treachery. These guys are out selling 4 or 5 million records, and I don't even have a record deal. What did I do?
1: And you're listening to John Rich share his story. And my goodness, what a story. What an influence his father had. He wasn't teaching his son how to earn a living. He was teaching him how to live a life. And by goodness, if we all had more fathers like that. And of course, John applies what he learned from his dad. Hard work. Take the shot, boy. Take the shot. But live it. Commit yourself to it. Go all in. And my goodness, John Rich was all in. When we come back, more of John Rich's story. It's not a straight path up. It's like so many of our lives. And it's ups and it's downs. More of John Rich's real life story here on Our American Stories.
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0: And we return to Our American Stories and the country music star John Rich sharing his life story. Let's pick up where we last left off.
13: As a songwriter, I don't think you can be a good songwriter if your whole life has been nothing but upside. I mean, what do you got to write about? Just how great everything is? I mean, okay, good for you if you've got that life, but I don't think that's real life. And I think in country music especially, the give and go, the push and the pull, the up and the down, that's the DNA of country songs. A blank sheet of paper and a pencil. is the most daunting thing a person can look at. Because it's looking right at you going, okay, write something on me that's going to change your life or change the world. Write something that counts. I remind people all the time that the pages of the Constitution started off with blank paper and a quill pen. The pages of the Bible started off as blank pages and whatever they were writing with back then. You know, blank paper and a pencil are the two most powerful things in the world, and anybody can afford a pencil and a piece of paper. The only thing I really had control over at that point was a pencil and paper. That's it. The phone was not ringing. Nobody's booking me for a concert. You know, very lean, a little apartment you're renting, driving a used car, you know, the whole story. But I could control that pencil and paper. And at that point, I didn't know if I'd ever get another shot at it. So I just went for broke. I started writing exactly what I thought and exactly how I see things. And out of that, I did get a solo record deal, and I put out a couple of singles. They both flopped. Total disaster. I lose that deal. So now I'm out of a band. I failed as a solo artist, and I'm only like 27. And so I'm hanging out in Nashville, and at that point I'm thinking, you know what? I'm just going to write songs. I'll just be a songwriter. That's totally fine. And I'm hanging out around a bunch of songwriters, and I hear about this guy, Big Kenny, that's moved to Nashville, and everybody's telling me, you got to go see this Big Kenny guy. And I'm like, Big how? Big and tall, big and loud, big and fat? What is he? Now they calling this guy Big Kenny. That's the goofiest thing I've ever heard. They said, oh, trust me, you'll understand it when you see him. Just come see him. Okay. So I go down to this little place called Douglas Corner in Nashville, and there's this guy, Big Kenny, and he's not country, and he's not rock. I don't know what he is. He's kind of a... It's almost like watching Meatloaf for somebody. Like, what am I watching? Couldn't really put my finger on it, but it was no doubt. It was highly creative and highly impressive and totally different. So when he got through singing, they had been telling Big Kenny, you got to meet this guy, John Rich. He used to be in the band Line Star. He's like, oh, no kidding. So we met after his show and decided we would try to write a song together. So a couple days later, we wrote one song together. The next day, we wrote another one. And the next day, another one. And that moved its way into us writing over 1,000 songs together. And that led to this whole different, unique sound in this duo, Big and Rich, that really took Nashville by surprise and flipped the entire equation upside down as to what was possible with country music. 8th of November is a Big and Rich song about a Vietnam veteran in Deadwood, South Dakota that Big Kenny and I met on a road trip one time. He's bartending in this little room that we were playing an acoustic set in, and we get to know this guy. And he's got this just incredible story about November 8th, 1965, when the first major ambush of the Vietnam War happened, and he was there. And only him and two others survived it out of 29 men. And he gets back home. He spends 2 years at Walter Reed Medical Center. He was shot up that bad. He gets out of the hospital after 2 years, signs up, and does 3 more tours of Vietnam for the U.S. Army. You know, short of me and Kenny running into that guy, nobody knows that story. And what we found on the road is that when you play a song like that, even though it's about this specific guy, guess what? Every veteran and every active duty in the audience, regardless of their age, identifies with the song. We've never had the industry really behind us 100%. We've never won any of the big awards at the award show. We don't have racks and racks of number one plaques, but what we do have is legitimate, real, serious music, whether it's Seriously Pod or Seriously Serious. And because of that, we're still out touring. I mean, we played a show in Nevada, in the middle of nowhere in Nevada, not Vegas or Reno. It's some little bitty town I never heard of. We showed up out there. There was 16,000 people at the Big and Rich show. And the only reason they're there is because they identify with our music, our lyrics, our energy, and everything that goes along with the Big and Rich show. So that's something I'm pretty proud of. I've written songs for a lot of other people. Gretchen Wilson was my bartender back in 99, 2000. Me and Kenny are hanging out. I hear the bartender get up and sing, and I went, good Lord, listen to that girl. I introduced myself. I start working with her. Jason Aldean had just come to town. He's hearing some of the songs I'm writing, now that me and Big Kenny are writing. He likes our song. So out of nowhere, I've got hit songs happening on Big and Rich, Gretchen Wilson, Jason Aldean. Faith Hill starts calling, going, hey, can you write one for me? I wrote Mississippi Girl, Like We Never Loved at All, which was a Grammy award-winning song. And I was the ASCAP Songwriter of the Year for 3 years in a row. So a three-peat. And what that means is that the songs I wrote that year had more airplay than any other songs in all of country music that year. But what's crazy is those songs were not written when I was in the middle of Big and Rich taking off. Those songs were written in the dead zone in between Lone Star and Big and Rich when the phone wasn't ringing. Nobody cared what I was doing or where I was. That's when I was stockpiling all those songs. So it's a good lesson learned. If you feel like you're in a down spot, nothing's happening, nothing's going the way you want them to go, that doesn't mean you sit around. That's actually when you get to work. You can dig yourself out of that ditch and get back up. And you want to use that downtime as a time to sharpen yourself and be ready for the next thing that comes along. You know, I got married in 08. I have two sons now, Cash and Colt, one named after Johnny Cash, one named after Sam Colt. And, buddy, that was important. I can tell you that because the lifestyle of a single songwriter and then into Big and Rich, when Save a Horse, Ride a Cowboy, you know, that's a raucous lifestyle. Your music is your life. You're pretty much living out your lyrics, Waylon Jennings style, Johnny Cash style. And while it's fun for a while, it's not sustainable. We all know the stories. I mean, it can get you. And so I think when my kids were born and I started realizing, okay, I got other eyeballs looking at me. I got other ears listening to me. It's time to cut some things out. So I radically changed the way I lived, who I was hanging around, stayed on my music. And I think the focus got even deeper and sharper. And so I'm thankful for the beatdowns that I've taken over the years, because I have been able to really drill that into some of my lyrics, drill it into songs. And what do you know? Millions of other people have also been up and down. Everybody has. And when they hear the lyric that a certain way, they respond to that lyric. They identify with it. It rings a bell. It says it in a way that they feel it, but they've never been able to put it into words. You ever write a song like that? That's how you know you wrote something special. So short of the failures, I think I'd be a pretty average, if not below average, songwriter.
1: And you're listening to John Rich share his story, and what a story he's telling. My goodness, when he said the words, a blank paper and a pencil are the two most powerful things in the world, I've heard so many writers say that. So much of what we love starts with almost nothing, and the power of that individual to push through and turn that pen and that paper into magic. That is work. Not only did we find out he found his true partner, and this was Big Kenny, but he also found out that he was one heck of a writer. And so much of the writing that he would end up doing for other people, he did during his wilderness time. We've all been there in that wilderness time, and we have two choices, wallow or work. And he worked his way through it. And what was manifested from that work was the pain he was going through, coming out through the songs, and in the end, connecting with all kinds of people who were listening to those songs. When we come back, more with John Rich's remarkable story here on Our American Stories.
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0: And we return to Our American Stories and to country music artist and one half of Big and Rich. I'm talking about John Rich. Here he is with the rest of his story.
1: I've always believed that you shouldn't be pigeonholed to what it is that you're known for. I think that goes for anybody. If you're a mechanic, they go, yep, that's Bill. He's the best mechanic in town. Okay. Well, that's a great thing for Bill, but Bill, what else can you do? You know, if that's no longer a challenge because you're really good at it, what else can you do? And I've always applied that to myself. Like, if I've got a fire burning for something, I'm going to go chase after it. Whether I get it or not is to be determined. The Redneck Riviera, you know, that's a phrase that's been around since the early 1960s. It was kind of the tongue-in-cheek jokester way of saying, well, we can't afford to go to the French Riviera. So where are we going to go this summer? Let's go to the Redneck Riviera. Let's go to the Blue Collar Riviera, which originally would have been talking about the Gulf Coast. You know, Panama City Beach, Gulf Shores, Alabama, down through there. Well, I'd always called it the Redneck Riviera, too. But one day, Kenny and I had a show down there in Gulf Shores, and I started wondering, I wonder who owns the trademark to the phrase Redneck Riviera. So I called my attorney, and I said, hey, can you see who owns the trademark to Redneck Riviera? Calls back 10 minutes later, and he goes, you're not going to believe it. It's never been trademarked. And I said, in any capacity? Like, what about barbecue sauce? He goes, and he said, I'm telling you, it's never been trademarked at all, ever. Why? What do you want to do? I said, well, I'm going to try to trademark it. How do you do that? He said, well, it's different than songs. You have to apply for the trademark, and if they give it to you, then you have to decide what you want to sell with that phrase on it. What do you want to sell? I said, ball caps and t-shirts. This is 2008. He goes, okay, well, that's category 17. You need to build a logo, put it on ball caps and t-shirts. You got to sell it across state lines, turn in the receipts, and then we'll see what the U.S. government says at the trademark office. So that's what I did. I built out this red, white, and blue star logo with these waves going through it, and the original phrase was blue water, white sand, rednecks, Redneck Riviera. I thought that was pretty good. So I sold ball caps and t-shirts for a few months. I turned in my receipts. The attorney calls me back and he says, well, now I know why it's never been trademarked. I said, why is that? He said, well, they just denied your trademark because they say you cannot trademark a geographical location. I said, what is that supposed to mean? He goes, can't trademark Texas, can't trademark Nashville, can't. I said, well, it's not a geographical location. It's the same place Margaritaville is. It's just a different group of people. I mean, Redneck Riviera is a state of mind. He goes, well, I'm just telling you what they said. I said, is this an attorney in Washington, D.C. telling you where the Redneck Riviera is? And he laughed. He goes, yeah. I said, all right, ask him this question. Three words. Where is it? Where is it? Because you can't mail a letter there. Nobody's address is the Redneck Riviera, and nobody pays taxes to the Redneck Riviera. So where is it? So he hits this attorney back. John wants to know where it is. And this attorney, I kid you not, this guy copies and pastes the Wikipedia answer to where is the Redneck Riviera. I have it framed on my wall here in Nashville at the house. The Wikipedia answer was, Redneck Riviera is a colloquial term used to describe the beachfront between Destin, Florida and Gulf Shores, Alabama, otherwise known as the Emerald Coast. Well, the second he gave that answer, I thought, well, I've got you now because you forgot about South Padre Island, Texas, and you forgot about Myrtle Beach, South Carolina, and on and on and on. And I start going on social media, searching the phrase Redneck Riviera, and I'm finding people coast to coast, Midwest, you know, the Great Lakes, all kinds of people calling it Redneck Riviera. And I think the one that finally broke them was a lady that took a picture of herself on Facebook. She's got her feet propped up. The sun's going down in the ocean. She says, another beautiful sunset here in the Redneck Riviera. And you look at her location, and she was in Delaware, because that's where all the rednecks hang out, in Delaware. And so I took a screenshot of that and all the other ones, and I sent it back to D.C., and I said, it is not geographical. It is a state of mind. It is a lifestyle. It's the same place Margaritaville is, just a different group of people. And what do you know? I got the stamp. I got that first trademark back in early 2009. And since then, Redneck Riviera has built into a nationwide brand. We now have Redneck Riviera whiskey in 11,000 stores all over the United States. I have a Redneck Riviera hockey tonk, state-of-the-art hockey tonk, right downtown on Broadway in Nashville, and expanding and expanding and expanding. So it goes back to the attitude I learned as a kid. And that is, just because you don't know how this is going to turn out, or you're afraid of the results, or afraid of failing, and everybody is afraid of failing, it's not fun, it doesn't mean that you don't go out there and swing for it. Because guess what, kid? You're an American. You have a right to pursue happiness. How lucky are you that you even woke up in this country today? So go out there and exhaust your potential. So Redneck Riviera is a brand. One of the big important things that I attached to it right out of the gate was that 10% of our profits go to the Folds of Honor, which is a group that puts kids through college who lost a parent in combat, or they have a parent who's 100% disabled from serving our country. And to date, between the bar, the whiskey, and merchandise and things like that, we've now sent $1.6 million back to the Folds of Honor. We're in their top 1% donors for that great organization. So, and like I say, high school diploma and a trailer, that's okay. You do not have to have some fancy pedigree to go out here and win in the United States. Well, about 4 or 5 years ago, I was watching my sons watch me, and I'm watching the news. I'm talking to the TV like a lot of us do. Like, can you believe this? Look at what this guy's doing. Look at what they're doing in D.C. Look at all this stuff. But then the music industry that I spent my whole life working in is one of the perpetrators of a lot of this stuff. I mean, they're part of it. And I had been told multiple times by my record label, Warner Brothers in Nashville, huge record label, John, stop talking about this subject. Stop making these comments. Don't do interviews with these people, those people, or that network, or this network. You're going to upset people. Stop it. And they were getting more and more aggressive with telling me what I could and could not say. I played that ball game with them for a few years, and one day I just decided, okay, my two boys are watching me. Am I going to be the guy that yells at the TV, but then puts my boots and hat on and I go walk the red carpet and play patty cake with the same people that I was just yelling about? Because that's called being a hypocrite. And am I going to have my boys look at me and say, well, dad felt strongly about it, but when it came down to making a dollar bill, dad rolled over? I don't think so. I decided, you know what? I'm going to say what I want to say. I'm going to make the stands I want to make. I'm going to probably lose the entire music industry and all of country radio, which is what I spent my whole life pursuing. But at the end of the day, do I have integrity? Do I, as an American, did I let somebody take away my freedom of speech? Did I allow them to scare me into silence? And I thought, nope, I'm not going to be that guy. So where I sit today is I'm completely independent. I have no publishing deal. I have no record deal. I answer to no one other than God, my wife. And so I write my songs. I put the songs out. And of course, on the road live, and I tell people, hey, here's my new song. What do you think about it? And guess what? The last four songs that I had put out, all four of them went to number one on the all genre download chart on iTunes, which is the holy grail of downloads. Not number one in country, number one across the board. The last one I had called Progress sat at number one for 2 weeks. Number two was Lizzo. Number three was Beyonce. Number four was Billie Eilish. And here I am, John Rich, at the top for 2 weeks because that many people are going and downloading the song. So I like where I'm at. I like that I don't have to answer to people. I like that I don't have to edit myself. I can be an American. I can be a Christian. I can be a dad. I can say when I don't like it and I can say when I do like it. And it's okay if everybody doesn't like that. That's a pretty free place to be. And so for me, you learn, you know, the right to pursue happiness. We're the only country in the history of written history of the world that recognizes what they call inalienable rights, meaning rights that are not granted to you by mankind or a government. They're granted to you at birth by the Creator with a capital C. And those rights are life, liberty, and the pursuit of happiness. And one thing that I've always pointed out to people, it doesn't say you have the right to be happy. It says you have the right to pursue it. Get out of my way. Let me go try. Let me go pursue happiness. So what made my dad happy was preaching at Mardi Gras, preaching at prisons, having impact on people. And for me, it was, man, I wonder how far I could go with this guitar. I wonder what I could do as a songwriter. I wonder, you know, can I even compete? And what do you know, throughout the years, a lot of disappointments, a lot of contracts came and went. The phone would ring and the phone would stop ringing. And that's when you find out what you're made of. Are you doing this as a hobby? Or are you doing it just because it's fun and easy? You're going to do it when it's hard too. And I've done it on both sides. I've done it when it's fun and I've done it when it's hard. And that's because that's what I love to do. And that is my pursuit.
0: And a terrific job on the production and editing by our own Madison Derricotte. And a special thanks to John Rich for sharing his story. And download his new record, The Country Truth, wherever you download your music. And those words, the pursuit of happiness, it's not the pursuit of pleasure that's in the Declaration of Independence. It's not the pursuit of property, though it was there for a minute. What an empty thing to have a whole lot of property and no happiness. And it wasn't the pursuit of wealth. And his dad taught his son what the pursuit of happiness meant by doing what God called him to do. And John had to figure out for himself what God called him to do. And I love that he said, and they don't have to like it. That's fine. That's so American too. A quintessentially American story, John Rich's story, here on Our American Stories.
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7: This is Lee Habib, and this is Our American Stories, and we tell stories about everything here on this show. And our favorite stories are our listeners' stories. They're your stories. Our next story comes to us from Paul in Minneapolis, Minnesota. Paul moved our listeners with his story, Wilbur and the Empty Nester, and a baby boomer's battle with insanity and fitness. We asked him if he had any more. Here he is with a story simply titled, Moose Prayer.
8: Have you ever seen a moose? I have. They're big, strong, powerful, and athletic. Have you ever wanted to be a moose? I did. I lived with a moose all throughout my childhood, growing up in Bloomington, Minnesota. The middle child of a cluster of 8 devout Catholic kids, I have 3 older brothers, 1 older sister, 2 younger brothers, and 1 younger sister. I grew up idolizing my older siblings, what I wouldn't have given to be as cool as them. Such was the thought of this impressionable little brother. It was Tom, the firstborn, 5 years my senior, that I most wanted to emulate. His nickname? Moose. A 3-sport star at Kennedy High School, larger than life in my 10-year-old eyes. To a 5th grader, a 15-year-old moose may as well have been Paul Bunyan. He could do it all. What does this have to do with the moose prayer? Let me start by asking, have you ever wondered whether God is listening to your prayers? I have wondered the same. As a high school sophomore, I remember praying that the cute, energetic cheerleader would fall head over heels for me. I was a shy, bashful, awkward teenager. It didn't happen. God didn't answer my prayer. Or did he? It turned out the cheerleader and I had very little in common. I also remember another selfish prayer, a petition I made before my varsity hockey games. Please God, help us to win and help me to score a goal. A victory and a goal did not always happen. God didn't grant that prayer request either. Or did he? Perhaps I scored more goals than I deserved. Or what about my prayer asking that God would get me over my fear of public speaking? He certainly didn't answer that one the way I had hoped. After 58 years, I still shiver at the thought and stutter when attempting to speak in public settings. Or was it answered indeed? This leads me to the prayer that God answered for me without a doubt. My moose prayer. Let's go back to the 10-year-old 5th grader and his 15-year-old oldest brother. One evening, Moose and I were in our basement in the middle of an all-star wrestling match, and it happened. Bam! I could not believe my eyes. Moose, while performing a wrestling move, banged his head on the ductwork above us,

0: While he was busy shaking off the cobwebs, I was standing there in awe. How could he hit his head on something that high? My brother, Moose, was indeed larger than Paul Bunyan. He was a giant after all, confirmed in my mind right then and there. Thus, my Moose prayer was born. From that night forward, I ended my bedtime prayers with, "Please, Lord, help me to grow to be as big as Moose." Prayer after prayer, night after night, year after year, I was relentless. I wanted more than anything to be as big as my big brother. I kept up this prayer for a good 5 or 6 years, never letting up. Well, we don't have a lot of tall genes in our family. My dad pushing 6 feet, my mom a petite 5 feet 5 inches, my non-Moose brothers at 5'11", although most of them are still claiming to be 6 feet. But Moose topped out at 6 feet 2 inches. Big, strong, powerful, and athletic, indeed. 6 feet 6 inches. How did that happen? I don't know for sure. Was it the peanut butter, my favorite food? I doubt it. Coincidence? Maybe. In answer to my Moose prayer? I think, quite possibly, yes. For God tells us, ask and you will receive, seek and you will find, knock and it will be opened unto you. I certainly asked to be tall, with passion, over and over again. For me, I believe God chose to answer my prayer and then some, his way of telling me, do not doubt, have faith. I hear you and will answer your prayers. This knowledge he has given me, this faith, has served me well over the years. On days when my faith is tested and doubt creeps into my mind as to whether God cares and is listening, I need to look no further than my 6'6" frame as a reminder that yes, God does listen, and he does care, and he does want me to talk to him. My prayers have changed since I was a teenager. Instead of a laundry list of things to ask God for, I try to spend more time talking with God and listening to him. Quiet time together, one-on-one, conversing. As a father myself, I learned how precious time is with your sons and daughters. What father would not want to have a conversation with his child? After my kids moved out of our house and I became an empty nester, the days I would get a phone call from one of them became my best days. It made no difference to me the reason they called. Sometimes it was just to say hi and to tell me they loved me. Sometimes it was to discuss an issue they were having or to ask for some fatherly advice. Sometimes they even called and questioned something I was doing. I cherished each and every one of these conversations. The precious time together is priceless. Fathers, I have learned, of course want what is best for their children, and we do want them to ask. And I can surely imagine how the same goes with our Heavenly Father. I also learned much of this from my own father. He asked me once, during one of our weekly Sunday night sessions, to define prayer. I struggled with an answer. I thought I knew what it was, but I couldn't articulate it. He sent me to go look it up. I don't remember where I found the answer he was looking for, but when I came back and I said, "Prayer is talking to God with love," he said, "That's correct." I'll never forget it. But more than a definition, I learned from my dad how to pray. From the formal prayers and the rosary, I also learned to be unselfish in prayers, praying for others rather than myself, just as he did. Our family has been blessed over and over, thanks in a large part, I'm sure, to his unending prayers. I'm pretty sure my dad's Moose prayer had nothing to do with himself, but more to do with talking to God with love about helping others. So this all begs the question, who is your Moose? Who do you want to emulate? What is your Moose prayer? Talk to God about it, with love. I'm convinced he's looking forward very much to talking with you, and he will listen to you, and he will answer your prayers.
1: And a great job, as always, by Greg. 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
0: And we return to Our American Stories, and up next, a story from British historian Andrew Roberts, who's written the book Churchill Walking with Destiny, and also, for this feature story, The Last King of America, The Misunderstood Reign of King George III. Today, Andrew shares with us that story and the misconceptions about the last English ruler of this country. Take it away, Andrew.
11: The thing that Americans assume about King George III was that he was a tyrant. And we know that because he was mentioned as being unfit to be the ruler of a free people in the Declaration of Independence. The Common Sense pamphlet that was written by Tom Paine describes him as the royal brute of Britain. And, of course, we also know that he was an absurd, sort of camp but sinister and sadistic figure from Lin-Manuel Miranda's hit musical Hamilton, the American musical. None of this is right. None of this is true. He was not a tyrant. He was in fact a constitutional monarch. He believed in limited government, limited monarchy, never believed in the divine right of kings and so on, and never vetoed an act of parliament in his life. George III was born in June 1738, the son of the Prince of Wales, Prince Frederick, and his mother, Princess Augusta. It was a very rural society. About 80% of people took their livings from agriculture. It was a very hierarchic society with a small aristocracy at the top and an awful lot of working people at the bottom of society. It was a old-fashioned, in a sense, society because this was before the Industrial Revolution, and it was a country at war for much of its time for the next 100 years, primarily with France. George III had a very wide education for the day. He had tutors who taught him much more widely and indeed deeply than the schoolboys of the day, even at the best public schools in Britain. One of the things that he was required to do by his tutor, the Earl of Bute, was to write essays about historical and constitutional issues. And it was a very wide-ranging education. And we can tell from these essays that he had a true belief in limited constitutional monarchy. He was totally opposed to the slave trade and to slavery. It was very remarkable that in the 1750s, when no country in the world had outlawed slavery, and which an awful lot of them were practicing slavery right the way across the globe, that the Prince of Wales should be writing essays, really holding the concept of slavery in execration, as he put it. He said that it was, the arguments for it was absurd. And this had a major effect on him later on, because he didn't buy or sell a slave in his life. He never invested in the companies that did that. And ultimately, he signed the legislation that abolished the slave trade. George III was a good-natured, charming, intelligent person. He was very much in love with his wife, which was extremely unusual in the Hanoverian family, which was otherwise extremely dysfunctional group of kings. And George III was a believing, pious, practicing Anglican. He did believe that the Christian faith was something that needed to permeate every aspect of his life, and it did. And he felt that he had a close connection to the Almighty. He much preferred talking to bishops than talking to politicians. He went to church every Sunday and enjoyed it. The Seven Years' War, which started actually here in America before the official outbreak in 1756, continued until 1763 and was fought by Britain and Prussia and the American colonies on one side versus pretty much the whole of the rest of Europe, Russia, Austria, France primarily. So it was a world war. It's sometimes called by historians the First World War because it continued on several continents right the way through to the East Indies. And it was a tremendous victory for the British-led coalition, to the point that in the Treaty of Paris in 1763, the French were flung off the North American continent altogether. The war was tremendously expensive. It doubled the national debt in Britain. George III, he had a very conservative with a small c view of the national debt. He thought it was the moral duty of the government to try to pay it down as much as he could. And so in an attempt 2 years after the war to try to get the Americans to help defray the expenses of it, or at least defray the expenses of troops that were stationed in North America, because every penny of the Stamp Act was going to be spent in North America, they tried to bring in this act of Parliament, which would raise taxes on printed paper. The Stamp Act was intended to only to raise a very small amount of money, between £40,000 and £50,000, which worked out as between the 2.5 million Americans is only about 2 shillings and sixpence per American per year. But it wasn't really the level of the Stamp Act so much as the principle of it, because for the last 100 years or so, the British had not imposed internal duties. There had been trading dues, of course, and they had been around since the time of Oliver Cromwell. But this was a departure, and one that the Americans were not going to put up with. It was also quite unfortunate that the people who were most heavily hit by the Stamp Act, namely solicitors, lawyers, journalists, were also, and always have been, and indeed are today, the most vocal people in society. America deserved independence by the 1760s and early 1770s. It was a country of 2.5 million people. It had 7% year-on-year growth, a really burgeoning economy. It had more bookshops in Philadelphia than in any other city of the empire except for London. It also had no external French threat, so the nearest French army was 1,000 miles away in Haiti. So it was the right time for America to become self-governing. And at the same time, the British government passed a proclamation saying that the 13 colonies could not expand over the Allegheny Mountains westwards. And so it essentially preserved the whole of the American continent west of the Alleghenies as one gigantic Native American reservation, essentially. And this was something that a lot of the founding fathers who had shares in speculative land deals, especially in the Ohio River Valley, were not going to put up with. So these things all coming together created by the mid to late 1760s an intellectual movement in America that understood that the best thing for the country was to become a country and a self-governing one. The truly important factor in the creation of the American Revolution was not issues over taxation and representation. Frankly, both the South Carolinian and the Virginian delegates to the Stamp Act Congress were told not to accept representation if it were offered. But it was about sovereignty. It was about who ultimately was in control of the laws that were passed in America. And when American local legislatures could be vetoed by the London Parliament, that was something that went to the heart of whether or not America was going to become a sovereign nation.
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8: And we're back with our American stories and our story on the last king of America, King George III. And by the way, pick up this book on Amazon. You won't put it down. It's terrific writing and a real suspense yarn in some ways. When we last left off, Andrew Roberts was telling us about what kind of man King George was. He hated slavery. He was a constitutional monarch. And unlike popular perception, he wasn't a tyrant. But in order for us to gain our independence, he had to be painted as one. Let's continue with the story.
9: Although the American founding fathers quite rightly wanted to clothe themselves in the mantle of the great revolutions of 1642 against Charles I and 1688 against James II, that required trying to straitjacket George III into being a Stuart absolutist monarch, which he absolutely was not. And so instead, they needed to try to turn him into a tyrant, which he also was not. We know what tyrants did in the late 18th century. One only had to look at Russia or Austria or Prussia, what the Spanish were doing in New Orleans, what the French were doing in Corsica, to see what despotism looked like in the 18th century. And George III was doing none of that. He never arrested an American editor, closed an American newspaper. He didn't station armies in the American cities, except for Boston after 1768. He was not a tyrant in the 18th century meaning of the phrase, which was cruel or despotic. The Boston Tea Party was an attempt in December 1773 to keep the price of tea high for those Bostonian merchants, many of whom were also smugglers, to profit from. and the British government wanted to allow the dumping, essentially, of huge amounts of tea from the East India Company, which was going bankrupt at the time. This would have been very good for American consumers of tea because they would pay much less for their tea. But this wasn't good at all for the Bostonian merchants, who had their men attack the ships that were bringing the tea into the harbour and threw £9,000 in weight of tea, so tons and tons of tea, into the harbour. So this encouraged the Lord North government back in London to pass various tough acts called the Intolerable Acts in America, the Coercive Acts in Britain, against the port of Boston and the province of Massachusetts Bay. And the king was told that by the royal governors that the other provinces would not stand by Massachusetts, and it was one of many, many appallingly bad pieces of advice that he got from his men on the ground. It was always disastrous when the royal governors and other important people, just like General Sir Thomas Gage, the commander-in-chief of the British Army in America, told the king that the Americans would react meekly to the coercive acts. He couldn't have got it more wrong. In fact, they reacted with fury and also in a unified way. Once the Declaration of Independence was published, famously on the 4th of July 1776, the reaction across the 13 colonies was immediate. And on the 9th of July, the King's statue in the Bowling Green in southern Manhattan was pulled down, melted down to create 44,000 lead bullets for the Continental Army, and right the way across the colonies, his royal insignia was taken down and burnt. He was burnt in effigy. The names of various colleges and streets and even cities was changed to get rid of British monarchical nomenclature. So it was a really very powerful and immediate response. The British people split on a number of different lines, on religious lines, the Anglicans being more in favour of the war, the dissenters against it, on class lines, it tended to be a much more middle class thing to be in favour of the war, the working classes didn't much like the idea, and also actually, interestingly, regional lines, some counties supported it, other counties didn't. In America, some one third of the population were loyalists. They didn't want the war to break out at all. Quite a lot of them actually raised arms against the Patriot cause and the Continental Army. So it was an element of civil war as well, which explains the atrocities. In all civil wars, you get much worse atrocities than in normal state-on-state wars. In order to try to subdue the 13 colonies, the British had to sends an army which never exceeded 50,000 men, and for most of the war was between 30 and 35,000 men, which was nothing and like enough for an enormous country of 1,800 miles from top to toe. It was a force that had to be given one-third of a ton of supplies per man, and so that also was a tremendously difficult logistical problem to get that across the Atlantic, 3,000 miles of the Atlantic with the Royal Navy, especially when later on in the war these ships were being attacked. And it's always very dangerous to fight against people who actually use their marksmanship to put food in their children's mouths. And that was true of an awful lot of Americans. The actual marksmanship was something that the British Army was not prepared for. They were the American militiamen, minutemen, and later Continental Army soldiers were an awful lot better than the British were expecting them to be. The British had a strategic plan, really the only workable strategic plan of the war from the British side, which was to send Sir William Howe up the Hudson Valley from New York with one force, at the same time as Sir John Burgoyne came down from Canada to Albany with another, and they were going to meet and thereby secure the Hudson Valley and cut off the New England colonies from the rest of the 13 colonies, and that, if it had come off, might have won the war. But Sir William Howe veered off eastwards and captured Philadelphia, and that led to Sir John Burgoyne being captured at Saratoga in October 1777. At the time of the surrender of Burgoyne at Saratoga, the public opinion, which hitherto hadn't really mattered very much in British politics, suddenly became an extremely important aspect. And it turned against the war. The radical Whigs in Parliament openly sided with the Americans. They wore blue and buff clothes, which was the colour of the Continental Army officers, and was a highly difficult moment for the whole of the British political setup. The government essentially was in very great danger of falling.
8: And you're listening to Andrew Roberts tell a heck of a story, and it's true, it was our first Civil War. More from Andrew Roberts, the book, The Last King of America. Go to Amazon or the usual suspects and buy it after these messages.

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15: And we continue with Our American Stories and our final segment on the story of the last king of America, King George III. When we last left off, Britain was in crisis as public perception on the war began to turn, and things were about to get worse for Britain. Here again is Andrew Roberts with the rest of the story.
0: What happened then was that the French got involved in the war in February 1778. The French are always there when they need you. And in 1780, the Spaniards declared war, and in 1780 also the Dutch. So the British were suddenly fighting a world war against these three major European powers, which turned the whole of the American War of Independence into a colonial backwater whilst we fought for our very existence. There was one point in 1779 when a Franco-Spanish fleet with 30,000 men was about to land in Britain and invade Britain. So instead of having 50,000 men in America, we had to drop that down to 35,000 and just stay in the eastern seaboard cities that we'd already held by that stage. We were to capture Charleston in 1780, which in many ways was the greatest British victory of the war, but it didn't change the overall balance of forces because the war was being fought in Gibraltar and in the East Indies and the West Indies, Africa and so on. There were any number of reasons why the American War of Independence was lost by the British. Some military historians, including me in fact, think that it couldn't have ever been won after the escape of George Washington from Manhattan. If the Battle of Bunker Hill hadn't been such an extremely expensive Pyrrhic victory for the British, if Valley Forge had gone differently and there were more desertions and the sublime, charismatic leadership of George Washington had either not been there or not been so impressive, then there was a chance of that rebellion being smothered in its cradle. However, by the time that he had got through the Valley Forge months, it was pretty much, and especially when the French turned the whole thing into a world war, you know, it's so much more difficult to fight on more than one front. There were also lots of other problems in that the British War Office hated the Admiralty and vice versa. Lots of the generals all hated each other. The generals often hated the admirals and vice versa. I mean, it was quite extraordinary the amount of internal bickering that went on, especially, of course, when it looked like it was going to be a losing war. Once the British were fighting a war not just on two fronts, but on five or six fronts, the torrent was just too strong, and George III took a long time to recognise that actually we were going to lose the 13 colonies, that they were going to become independent, and that the sooner the war ended, the more likely it was that we weren't going to lose any more colonies. As it was, we did lose some. But it was a question of drawing a line before the situation got even worse. The defeat was the most catastrophic strategic reverse for Britain between the loss of the Angevin lands in the 15th century and the fall of France in 1940. It was deeply humiliating for the king. It brought down the Lord North government. It was expensive, both in blood and treasure. And, of course, the Loyalists, over 80,000 of them, had to flee the United States. And they got out with their lives, many of them, and escaped to Canada, from where they helped build the second British Empire in India and Africa and elsewhere. It was also very fortunate that the slaves who had escaped from their masters, including those actually who belonged to George Washington, a couple of them, were also allowed off in the British ships from New York to Canada, and so were not forced to return to their servitude. But actually, when one looks at the Germain Plan, at the low level of recruitment, at the hatreds, mutual jealousies and bickering between the departments and so on, and indeed the just sheer width of the Atlantic, none of these were George III's fault. He can indeed slightly be faulted over the low recruitment, actually, because of some decisions that he supported. But this was the Lord North Ministry getting things wrong constantly, and also the generals not even supporting the plan that they put there their names to. So, you know, it's very often that King George III is blamed for losing the American War of Independence, but of the 10 or so factors that did lose Britain that war, he was only really marginally involved in one of them. I think that the real genius of the American founding was that the founding fathers did something totally exceptional in history, because there are any number of other countries and peoples throughout history who have escaped oppression and set up their own country and founded their own sovereignty. One thinks of the Israelites escaping from the Egyptians, the Spanish fighting the Dutch, the Austrians and the Italians, the Turks and the Greeks. You know, in each case, these were oppressive forces, and the other people escaped from oppression. What America did was to demand its own freedom and independence and sovereignty from a power that was not oppressing it, from a king who was not a tyrant in any way that you can use the term. You know, he was not cruel, he was not despotic, but he was somebody who had to go because America was ready for its own independence. And that was proved to have been absolutely the right decision for America, because a century later, you were the most powerful nation in the world. I think that the sort of takeaway message is that America's demand for autonomy was more important and more powerful than anything else. And certainly that George III's so-called tyranny has to be seen in that light. He was not a tyrant. The declaration was wrong when it said that he was unfit to be the ruler of a free people, because he was the ruler of Britain and we were a free people at the time. Article 2 of your constitution invests huge amounts of power in your president. And I noticed last April the Harvard Law Review argued very convincingly that in fact the present American president, the imperial presidency, as it has grown to become, is in fact much more powerful than George III was as King of England. So unless you believe that the imperial presidency of today is a tyranny, then I don't think that you can continue to believe that George III was one. And the king had learnt a lot of the lessons, really, of the American War of Independence. So in the French Revolutionary and subsequently Napoleonic Wars, Britain was in a much better state military. In fact, there's nothing better for an army than to lose a war in time for the next one, because people learn from the necessity of defeat far better than from anything else. So by the Napoleonic Wars, you know, we had people who were officers who were able to be chosen on their talents rather than how rich they were or where they came from in society. And we had, and one thing that George learned was how important it was to stick to the war. We didn't trust the French royalists, who, like the loyalists in America, never really amounted to as much as was hoped for. And so overall, it was a better war for Britain to fight, and not least, of course, it was against the French. The king was on the throne for longer than any other king of England. He was on the throne for nearly 60 years, but the last 10 years of which was a regency, because he had gone blind and deaf, and he was also senile, and he was mad. So the last decade of his life, from 1810 to 1820, is a very sad and pathos-ridden one, where he was in Windsor Castle and no one came to visit him. He played the harpsichord to himself and couldn't even hear the music. Writing of Great Britain in the King's obituary in the Times, it said, "Under the guidance of George III, she held fast by the laws and religion of her ancestors and escaped the vortex of the French Revolution, on the edge of which she stood." And in December 1768, John Wesley wrote, "His whole conduct, both in private and in public, ever since he began his reign, the uniform tenor of his behaviour, the general course both of his words and actions, has been worthy of an Englishman, worthy of a Christian, and worthy of a king."
15: And a special thanks on the production to Monty Montgomery, and a special thanks to Andrew Roberts. The book, The Last King of America, go to Amazon and The Usual Suspects and pick up a copy. And my goodness, what a story about what we were really fighting about and for, which was our autonomy. It wasn't about money. It was about us deciding for ourselves who we were and who we would become. In the end, the story of America, here on Our American Stories.

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6: It is the Jesse Kelly Show. Let's have some fun on a Thursday, and we have a bunch of things we need to tackle here on a Thursday. And so let me issue a warning right off the bat. You understand that I am one of those people. I wish I wasn't this way. I really, truly do wish I wasn't this way. I'm one of these people who needs 7 or 8 hours of sleep. Otherwise, you better be careful. Last night, don't have any idea what was wrong. I maybe put together 4 hours of sleep. If I'm lucky, I am sour. I'm like a bear. What did my old construction buddy used to say? I'm like a bear with a sore rear end, only he did not say rear end. So just be warned, you might be getting some salty Jesse tonight. Now, here are some things we are going to tackle. More revelations from the Biden administration about their war on Christianity. Plus, a Democrat senator came out today and kind of gave the game away. We'll talk about history. We'll talk about some of those things. We're going to talk about more COVID justice. Is Fauci going down? Can Fauci go down? We'll touch on that. Risk of a global recession. That's a little bit ugly. Flights now to Venezuela. Commercial flights to Venezuela. That's wonderful. Apparently diversity isn't our strength. Thanks for that lesson, Canada. I'm going to try to clear through a bunch of emails in preparation for tomorrow. All that and so much more coming up tonight on the world famous Jesse Kelly Show. And here is a heads up for you. As always, tomorrow is Ask Dr. Jesse Friday. So get your questions emailed in right now. Jesse@jessekellyshow.com. All 3 hours are yours. Ask me anything. Now, let's touch on something here. Justice. Justice is a word everybody is familiar with, and it's something inherent inside of you that you crave, that I crave. It is how we are born. Human beings are created, and what we want there to be a balance to things. We actually want rules. We need them. We all do. We want rules, and we want those rules, if broken, we want there to be punishment, because we all crave order in a society. We crave it. Not that we want to be slaves or subjects. Some people do. We call them Democrats. But we crave order in a society. Justice is really, really important, and here's why. When I, a citizen, I love being a citizen of the United States of America. I love it. It's my country. I adore it. I'm a citizen here. And what I want is, I want a set of rules. We can disagree. You and I probably would disagree on some of what we want the rules to be. I want this. I want that. But what we want, we want an established set of rules, whatever they turn out to be. And then if people step outside of those, if people break those rules, we want those people punished. Why is that a desire? Is it revenge? Not necessarily. That comes into play. Don't get me wrong. Sometimes it does. You see some child predator.

0: predator and you think, I mean, if you need help killing him, I'll do it. But it's not about revenge. When someone breaks the rule and then gets punished for it, it gives us a sense of, okay, we live in a just, ordered society. We know you're not a child. I'm not a child. We know people will break the rules. We're all fallen and sinful anyway. We understand it will happen. When it happens, punish somebody, and then we'll be fine. It gives us a sense of order, a sense of balance. But when societies get corrupted, when justice stops happening, it will actually, on a long enough timeline, destroy any country. Yeah, the people in power love to get away with crimes. They love to commit them and then use their positions of power to get away with them. They love it. It's just something inherent in us. It's something bad about us, but people love doing it. But on a long enough timeline, it'll end the country. It will. Now, the reason I bring this up is, well, you know what? Pause. Example. This is a headline from Insider Paper. Florida to execute man who has spent nearly 50 years on death row. Okay. 50 years. 50 years to kill a murderer. 50 years. You, the American taxpayer, have had to pay for this guy's 3 hots and a cot. For 50 years after he was tried and convicted of murder. That's a small story. You probably didn't even hear about it. It's one of those little cuts that destroys a society in the end. That is not justice. So I'm looking at this. This is from the New York Post. Pressure on the DOJ to prosecute Anthony Fauci grows after advisor is indicted with days left to charge COVID lies. Why days left? It's just 2 weeks, by the way. Why days left? Well, that thing that we hate, the statute of limitations, it's about up. We're down to 2 weeks. This kind of stuff is critically important. I know Fauci has a presidential pardon, probably won't go to prison, but for the sake of the United States of America staying together, this kind of stuff is critically important. And this is why I've gone off over and over and over again. And I don't know that I'll ever stop. Maybe I might do this till the day I retire, where I have talked about a COVID reckoning and then the need for a COVID reckoning. The United States of America, once we got a new virus, turned into a tyranny I have never experienced in my entire life. And I pray I never experience again. A tyranny where the government itself, the federal government itself, told social media companies to ban accounts that were saying things they didn't like. A tyranny where people lost their job if they didn't get an experimental therapeutic. A tyranny where even in my red area of Texas, they took down the outdoor basketball hoops to make sure you couldn't go shoot hoops with your friends. We had Republican governors, including in my state of Texas, telling businesses close and then acting benevolent when they say, okay, I've decided you can open, just let half the people in. That is not a free country. That is the kind of thing that takes place in China, in North Korea, and every other evil tyranny on the face of the planet. But the land of the free turned into a tyranny and people have to go to prison for it. People in power have to go to prison for it. And beyond that, what about the vaccine itself? You do remember when all the medical authorities in the United States of America were on television telling you this?
1: The thing that went right was the investment over decades in the basic and clinical biomedical research that allowed us to make a vaccine in unprecedented time of less than a year that turned out to be safe and highly effective.
2: They are safe and so effective.
3: We know that vaccines are safe and effective.
4: The data is so compelling that these vaccines are safe and effective.
0: I want to pause. I'm going to let it go. goes on for another 30 seconds. I want you to wrap your mind around this as you listen. I know you've heard this a bunch of times before, but wrap your mind around this. Every single voice you hear, every one of them, this is true, what I'm about to say. They had no idea whether it was safe or effective. None. 100% of the people you're listening to right now looked at you and lied to you. 100% of them. Whether it was or not, they didn't know. Not one of these people knew. And yet, they looked you right in the eye and said these things.
4: Vaccination not only prevents you from acquiring severe illness, but it we now know with certainty that it largely prevents transmission.
0: With certainty.
5: My gut feeling is that this vaccines prevent infection and therefore will prevent transmission.
6: The vaccine not only prevents people from getting sick, it also prevents transmission of the virus from person to person.
7: We're vaccinating so very fast. Our data from the CDC today suggests, you know, that vaccinated people do not carry the virus, don't get sick, and that it's not just in the clinical trials, but it's also in real world data.
0: Not one of those people is rotting in a federal prison as we speak. Now, in case you weren't already mad, like I am lacking sleep, I'll play you something from Senator Ron Johnson. Next.
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0: Salty Jesse, don't worry if you're looking forward to it or dreading it. I'm probably going to chew somebody's butt out who sent in an email that made me mad here in just a moment, but I'll get to that in a few because I believe in justice. I believe it is critically important for every nation. But my concern, as you know, is the United States of America. I want justice in this country. I want criminals at every level held to account. And when evil people terrorize the American people, including people in government, people in power, I want those people to be put on trial, fair trials, and I want them to go to prison, sometimes for a very long time. There were many evils, many tyrannical things that happened during COVID, but one of them was the rolling out of a, quote, vaccine that didn't do anything they said it was going to do. But let's talk about kids. Kids need us to protect them. You really can judge a society by how wonderfully it treats its children. Children are wonderful. They just are. They're the best. They're the best. Best thing I've ever done in my life is become a dad. I ain't saying I'm any good at it, but man, I love it. In the United States of America, after we got some kind of flu strain or whatever it was from China, they told you the vaccine was safe and effective, and they also told you that children needed it. Now, keep in mind, very, very early on, there were medical people screaming that COVID was obviously real, but it really affected fat people and old people with pre-existing conditions. So, you know, if you're 75 years old and you've got some bad lungs, okay, that's going to be a big problem for you. If you're 350 pounds, just the blood flow, the oxygen isn't working that way, it's going to be a big problem for you. But anybody with reasonably good health was going to be okay. Now, children were uniquely okay because most children are not obese and things are still functioning, right? And they haven't trashed their bodies like I have for 44 years. So children are uniquely okay. Wrap your mind around this. There was never a reason to close a single school in the United States of America unless it was a school for fat kids. Children were fine. And yet the evil people in our government, the evil people in our medical industry, in our pharmaceutical industry, they insisted that your child take this shot. In fact, pediatricians across the United States of America probably told you it was safe and effective, didn't they? Safe and effective, safe and effective. And then if you didn't want it, they of course found different ways to threaten you. Oh, your child is going to go to the state this year for football or band or whatever. Sorry. All those years of practice, little Timmy's not going to be able to participate since you didn't get the shot. You could just get the shot and then he could come. Just get the shot. Remember how often we were threatened? Do you want schools open again? Get the shot. Over and over and over again. I want you to listen to this. Senator Ron Johnson, God love him, has never let this go, and neither have I. Listen to this.
1: This is a profound revelation. For the first time, the U.S. FDA will acknowledge that COVID-19 vaccines killed American children. Healthy young children who face tremendously low risk of death were coerced at the behest of the Biden administration via school and work mandates to receive a vaccine that could result in death. In many cases, such mandates were harmful. It is difficult to read cases where kids 7 to 16 may be dead as a result of COVID vaccines. Putting these facts together, it is horrifying to consider the U.S. vaccine regulation, including our actions, may have harmed more children than we saved. This requires humility and introspection. It requires oversight.
0: I want to know who's going to prison. In fact, I'm going to play it for you again because Jewish producer Chris said something, and he's 100% right. I played this little montage you've heard a million times on this show, safe and effective, safe and effective. And I told you that all those people were lying. No, none of them knew whether or not it was safe or effective. Now, that's true. But Jewish producer Chris brought up an excellent point. Many of these people knew it wasn't safe and it wasn't effective, and they still went on the television and told you that Aiden, Jaden, and Braden, Better go get one.
2: The thing that went right was the investment over decades in the basic and clinical biomedical research that allowed us to make a vaccine in unprecedented time of less than a year that turned out to be safe and highly effective.
3: They are safe and so effective.
4: We know that vaccines are safe and effective.
5: The data is so compelling that these vaccines are safe and effective.
6: Vaccination not only prevents you from acquiring severe illness, but we now know with certainty that it largely prevents transmission.
7: My gut feeling is that these vaccines prevent infection and therefore will prevent transmission.
8: The vaccine not only prevents people from getting sick, it also prevents transmission of the virus from person to person.
9: We're vaccinating so very fast. Our data from the CDC today suggests that vaccinated people do not carry the virus, don't get sick, and that it's not just in the clinical trials, but it's also in real world data.
0: How many people listening to the sound of my voice right now had a loved one who was harmed by that vaccine? How many? I'll tell you right now, I do. I'm not going to go into it, but I do. Where's your justice? Someone better burn for this. More than one person, preferably. Somebody better burn for this. All right. All right. I am going to chew out a listener, and then we're going to move on to some other emails, talk about the evils of the Biden administration, many other things still to come. We'll be back. Good news. The greatest test of the American spirit is upon us now. Why is this good news? Because throughout American history, high testosterone men thrive in times of chaos and uncertainty. Every red-blooded American man runs toward great trials and challenges. Communist big tech companies are trying to destroy American jobs. War in the Middle East is intensifying. Fertility rates are plummeting. And worst of all, there's a relentless 24/7 propaganda campaign aimed to demoralize us and break our will. Communists want to tear down Western civilization itself. With the constant bashing of masculinity, estrogens, and plastic, which is everywhere, and the junk in our food and water supply, it's no wonder the average testosterone levels are half of what they were 50 years ago. 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
0: It is the Jesse Kelly Show on a wonderful Thursday. Remember, tomorrow is Ask Dr. Jesse Friday, and you can get all your questions emailed in right now to jesse@jessekellyshow.com. We'll have a good time tomorrow. So I told you I woke up on the wrong side of the bed because I didn't sleep, and now I'm all salty and mean. And so I thought I would address this little email I got here real quick. Subject of this one is approval recordings. Dear Jesse, please stop with the repeated playing of the recordings of Trump's approval numbers. My God, enough is enough. It's almost like you get a kick out of it. It's an everyday thing now. Give it a break, Jesse. I have wonderful, wonderful news for you. This is going to make you feel better. If you tune into virtually every single right-wing television network, you will get, on my life, this is true, you will get 100% coverage telling you that everything is perfect, Trump is perfect, and the midterms are going to be perfect. But wait, there's more. I have even better news. Podcasts, radio shows. You could go flip through the dial right now, right now. And you can find somebody who will tell you everything's perfect all day, every single day. They will pick you up like a little bitty baby, and they'll put some baby powder on your butt, and they'll give you your little binky, and they'll tell you everything is perfect. Mommy is everywhere in the media sphere. And guess what? There's no better way to get and maintain ratings in the media sphere than to throw on your MAGA hat every single day and just sit here for 3 hours and say, Trump, Trump, Trump, Trump, Trump, Trump, Trump. It is a ratings Goliath. There's nothing better than that. Nothing better. And again, good news. That's like every single show. Now, here's a bit of bad news. And this is some bad news. Two things. First, you're never going to get that here because I'm not your mommy. I'm your daddy. Second, when things go terribly wrong, for instance, gas hits a national average of $5 a gallon and we lose 30 seats in the House in the midterms, you know what 100% of those other shows won't do? They won't sit right here behind the microphone and tell you, ooh, I was wrong. Oh, you know, I told you everything was great, but I kind of misled you. I got obsessed with ratings and I didn't want angry emails. So I misled you. And so you went about your day every single day thinking everything was great. And then we got absolutely annihilated. And that's on me. Not a single one of those other shows will do that. Not one of them. I'm not your freaking mommy. If gas prices continue to go up, we are going to get annihilated. The entire history, and by the way, I'm talking about 100-year history of American politics proves this to be true. Did you know that? Did you know there are studies that show gas prices are the biggest indicator of election wins or losses? Did you know that? Did you know that while the United States of America was rationing things like sugar and everything else during World War II, the American public was unbelievably accepting of it because they were willing to give those things up? The one thing the FDR administration discovered they could not possibly ration or people would steal and people would rebel was gasoline. Donald Trump decided to launch a war in Iran. Now gas prices are through the roof. I'm looking at headlines. The risk of a global, rising risk of a global recession. A top GOP super PAC warns Republican Senate majority is at risk. LNG prices rise globally as the Strait of Hormuz constraints continue. And if you are looking for me to tell you that that is wonderful, that everything is great, you have turned into the wrong channel, you pathetic weakling. I watched Donald Trump get this economy going gangbusters during his first term because he understands tax policy and regulatory policy. He understands how to cut the red tape. I watched him author an economic boom, and then I watched him light it all on fire when he closed the country for the flu, and I'm watching it happen again right before the midterms, and I'm so sick to my stomach over it, I could throw up right now. I am sick at the thought of these people. You understand what this means? These people are coming to power. You get this, right?
1: I have been 10 toes down for reparations for my entire career. And I will also just make the point that the Green Party has as well. The reason why I accepted Dr. Jill Stein's invitation to run as the vice president for the Green Party in 2024 was I asked her about reparations. And she said they behave as though it's incalculable, but it's been calculated many times. It's $14 trillion at least that is owed to the descendants of the enslaved. And I'm in favor of cash payments.
0: You excited to have those people take the House and Senate? Gas is at $4.23 per gallon. That's the highest since 2022. If the election was held today, I don't know if we'd hold a single seat in the House of Representatives. By the way, it goes up, up, up from here, up again tomorrow, up again the next day. I'm sorry. Mommy's gone. I take that back. Mommy's on the television. Hey, go turn on TV. I promise. The major right-wing cable news networks, they'll tell you everything's great. You'll have Lindsey Graham on there. Everything's great. I love it. Trump's perfect. Every other radio show, things couldn't be better. Rah, rah, rah, guys. Everything's going great. And like I said, the day the midterms get here, when you and I are crying that night after getting our teeth kicked in, not a single one of them will own the lies they told you. There are plenty of options. And I totally get it. It's human nature. Human beings, we're all kind of this way. Me too. They want to hear what they want to hear. Human beings want to hear. Things are good. Things are okay. Everything's fine. Politically, economically, things are not fine. And the long-term consequences of that are the most demonic, evil people in the United States of America are going to gain some political power again.
2: I'm talking about Trump.
0: Stop being a subject. Stop being a baby. Start being an adult. Put on your big boy pants and recognize reality. This endless cheerleading is killing us. Right now, if prices continue to rise, it's going to land in the lap of Republicans, and Jamie Raskin is going to be the head of the Judiciary Committee. We're going to have the most disgusting people holding significant power in this country because the party that was elected to lower prices instead raised prices in an election year. It's disastrous. There you go. Don't send me your emails again. We'll be back.
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12: 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If you've got speed, power, and explosive strength, the USA Bobsled and Skeleton Team wants to see what you can do and is searching for the next generation of elite athletes looking to represent the U.S. The iHeartRadio USA Bobsled and Skeleton Combine Series is coming to a city near you. 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

0: It is the Jesse Kelly Show on a wonderful Thursday. And if you miss any part of the show, you can download it. iHeart, Spotify, iTunes. Before I get to the communist war on Christianity, which I am going to get to in a moment, I want to touch on Jasmine Crockett and what she said. Man, this is why I miss Jazzy so much. She bowed out of the House of Representatives because a bunch of fake polls told her she was going to win the Democrat nomination for Senate in Texas. But then she got crushed. But I just want you to know, we only have a short time left with stuff like this.
1: When it was a tree that ended up making him a part of the DEI class, just so y'all know, he is DEI.
0: Mm-hmm. She's talking about Greg Abbott, governor of Texas. He is in a wheelchair because he's paralyzed from the waist down. He's paralyzed from the waist down because a tree fell on him. Anyway, here she is again.
1: When it was a tree that ended up making him a part of the DEI class, just so y'all know, he is DEI. Mm-hmm. Yes, because he is uniquely abled, or actually he ain't able, child. Because anyway, whole other issue.
0: I'm going to miss her. Hey, Jesse, I don't claim to be Nostradamus, but I can see the liberals just flat out running campaigns of lies as moderates to obtain power and finally drive the nail in the coffin this November. Well, that's how they always run. We forget, because we're political people and because we pay attention to the news every single day, we oftentimes forget what people campaign on. It's not just the opposite side, by the way. We forget what we campaigned on. We do. So, for instance, I just went off. I'm not going to go off again. But what was the national Republican campaign strategy? This was House of Representatives. It was Senate. It was Donald Trump himself in 2024. Well, you campaign on, if you're out of power, you campaign on what the people are unhappy with. And so the American people were unhappy with immigration levels because Biden opened the border, and they were unhappy with inflation. They couldn't afford things. Whatever your issues or my issues are, those were the big issues driving the voters to the polls in November. And so the only Republican strategy you could run would be you run on inflation and immigration. I'll close the border, I'll get prices down. I'll close the border, I'll get prices down. When you're out of power, you run on whatever the people are most unhappy about. I've already brought it up. You're going to see Democrats run on this, obviously, if prices continue to be very high like they are now. Democrats, they're going to lie, of course, but they're going to run on affordability. They'll act like they're the affordability party. The thing is, they always act like they're moderates, though. Barack Obama, because he was so communist and so America-hating and so destructive for this country, that's what his policies were, and that's what his appointments were. But Barack Obama, if you go back and look, and all this stuff's still available, you can go to YouTube and go look at all. Go look at Barack Obama's campaign speeches once he was the Democrat nominee. Go look at his ads he ran in swing states that he needed to win. Barack Obama, America-hating communist Barack Obama, he ran like the most milquetoast, moderate, middle-of-the-road guy, reasonable guy. Hey, man, I don't want to do any partisan politics. I'm just one of you. I'm just one of these people. Oh, do you have one or something like that? Oh, good, Chris, good.
2: I believe that marriage is between a man and a woman.
0: Oh, yeah. Oh, yeah. Bread and butter. Americana, baby. That's how all Democrats run. Abigail Spanberger, governor of Virginia. She is currently ramming through every communist piece of legislation you can possibly imagine. She is cramming it through at breakneck speed. Virginia is not California. Virginia is not the bluest state in the union. This is not the values of Virginia. Abigail Spanberger is making it California. Abigail Spanberger, go look at her ads. You can go look at them. I watched them because I'm a political nerd. She ran like she was the most normal, middle-of-the-road person. Hey, I'm Abigail, just a Democrat, but hey, man, I'm more than that. I'm a person. Aren't you a person? We're both people. I just want to be reasonable. They're going to lie. And on top of the lies, they're going to take aim at the heart of women in this country. Here's what I mean by that. Actually, Eric Holder just came out and said something, and it really brought it to the forefront. Here he was, Barack Obama's attorney general, America-hating communist savage, Eric Holder. Listen to this.
3: And so is...
0: He was talking, by the way, about the Supreme Court ruling where, hey, you can't draw congressional districts just for black people. That's not okay.
3: And so is a kind of counter-offensive of redistricting the only option here for Democrats to consider?
4: Well, I think that's what we have to consider in the short term so that we can save our democracy and then ultimately heal it. And I think the way we ultimately heal it is for Democrats to take control of Congress, to have a Democratic president, and then to pass federal legislation.
0: We have to heal it. Hey, I'm not an America hater trying to burn the country down that I hate. I'm just saying, hey, ladies, I'm saying America's just a little sick. Let me heal it. What we need is we need more compassion. Obama ran the same way. Joe Biden ran the same way. Every Democrat ever has run this way. They run on being that guy, on being that girl. And in the end, if the American people believe the lies, and sometimes they do, sometimes they don't. If the American people believe the lies, then what happens is they get into office and they light the country on fire as fast as humanly possible. It's really important that we don't let these people back into power ever, because they're going to burn it as fast as they can. And they're all going to run on this. Right now, between now and November, every single Democrat ad is going to be affordability and compassion. Affordability and compassion. Are you angry? Are you angry about, have there been too many deportations? Oh gosh, that's just terrible. You know what? We need more compassion. We need to heal, and I'll bring your prices down. It's going to be nauseating. All right. We'll get to some emails and other things. I want to talk about the communist war on Christianity first. We'll be back.

0: right, Democrats, they are apoplectic at Joe Biden. Joe Biden now claiming, and not only, I thought he was having a stroke or he was on drugs. Maybe she should talk to his doctors. Joe Biden angry at Kamala Harris. She couldn't even wait to shove her husband out the door and was demanding an immediate endorsement. God forbid she'd have a primary. Biden aides are furious, accusing Jill Biden of lying about her reaction to Joe Biden's debate implosion. President Trump weighing in. Democrats enraged at Jill Biden, and because they know they lied, but they all lied, and so did the media.
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